0: all sorts of sick people, even the blind and the deaf and those filled with evil spirits.
1: His Highness has failed to consider that Satan was once the chief angel in heaven next to the Godhead. He still possesses great power and wisdom. He causes sickness. Certainly his agents can heal those sicknesses. His spirit takes possession of a man, and surely he has the power to cast himself out.
0: Now, you take the position, then, that their works are of Satan.
1: If I didn't, I would not be persecuting them.
0: You have a keen mind, Saul, and great persuasive power. Just talking to you has made me feel better.
1: Thank you, Your Highness.
0: I pronounce a special blessing and peace unto thee, Saul of Tarsus. Audience granted, Saul of Tarsus. Come up closer.
1: Thank you, Your Highness. I come to report an important matter.
0: Proceed.
1: Peter and his group have just appointed 7 new associates. They're called deacons. One of them, Stephen, the chief of the 7 deacons, is educated, has a sharp mind, and is fearless. He speaks Greek and therefore preaches to the Greek believers. Like Jesus and Peter, he performs great miracles and persuades great numbers of people to join their cause.
0: Another one. When will it end?
1: It will end, Your Highness. I guarantee it. Order his arrest immediately, and I shall personally see to it that he is convicted and put to death.
0: Scribe, you heard Saul. Tell the captain of the guards to find and arrest Stephen immediately.
1: I understand that the Roman authorities have looked the other way on some occasions when we have taken the law into our own hands and have tried and condemned and executed prisoners.
0: Yes, but and we had to bribe them.
1: Can this be done in the case of Stephen?
0: Oh, I think so. It will probably take a lot of money, but he's worth it. Anyway, we'll risk it. I'll call together the Sanhedrin for his trial.
1: It is my suggestion, Your Highness, that we prepare for this trial to assure conviction. With your permission, I shall summon learned men from surrounding countries to refute any argument that Stephen may offer. We must convince the people that the trial is fair and that Stephen is guilty of blasphemy.
0: I will wait for word from you before calling together the Sanhedrin.
2: Stephen is securely locked in prison, Your Highness.
0: Good, good.
1: I have 4 brilliant men, Your Highness, ready to refute any argument Stephen may give. The case against him is ready.
0: I'll call the Sanhedrin for the trial.
3: May I see the prisoner named Stephen?
4: Well, there's no law against it, but you'll have to talk to him through the bars. Show this man to Stephen's cell.
5: Yes, sir.
3: You're not fearful, are you, Stephen?
6: Not one iota, Peter, for Jesus is with me.
3: Saul of Tarsus is going to handle the case for the Sanhedrin.
6: He's a brilliant man. He knows Scripture and how to take advantage of every little thing. He is careless, though, how he handles truth.
3: I remember well what Jesus once said to us. You will be put in prison, he said. You will be brought before kings and rulers for my sake. Make up your minds ahead of time not to worry about how you will defend yourselves, for I will give you such words and wisdom that none of your enemies will be able to resist or deny what you say.
6: That is a wonderful promise, and I stand on it. Jesus will speak through me.
7: This court will now come to order. The nation of Israel against the man named Stephen. Saul of Tarsus will handle the case.
1: His Highness, princes, rulers, and the people of Israel, the case against the prisoner is simple, and we will only take a few moments to prove his guilt. He is charged with blasphemy. Your name is Stephen.
6: It is.
1: You're a deacon in the new faith founded by Jesus of Nazareth.
6: I am.
1: You realize, do you not, that if found guilty of blasphemy, you will be stoned to death?
6: By bypassing the laws of the Romans, yes.
1: Are you suggesting that this trial may not be legal and fair?
6: I am.
1: I call attention to the arrogance of the prisoner. He has no respect for law and order, civil or religious. Oh, it is true that he's an educated man, brilliant and clever. Were he to direct his clever and brilliant mind to things ordained of God, he would be a great man in Israel. He knows he is quick of mind, and therein, my people, lies the cause of his guilt. However, he is not as clever as he thinks, for he thinks he can fool you people into believing lies about our fathers, our sacrifices, our feasts and religious laws handed down by God on Mount Sinai. He places himself above God, above obedience to God's laws and ordinances. That is blasphemy. I say unto you, Stephen is guilty and must be stoned until dead. Thank you, people, rulers, princes, and His Highness.
7: Does the prisoner have anything to say in his defense?
1: Evidently, the prisoner has nothing to say, admitting his guilt.

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1: Today's thoughts from God are found in Matthew chapter 8, verses 1 and 2, where the Bible says, "When he," that's Jesus, "had come down from the mountain, great multitudes followed him. And behold, a leper came and worshipped him, saying, 'Lord, if you are willing, you can make me clean.'" Right there is one of the biggest questions hiding in the human soul. We know we're sinful. We know we're weak. We know we need help. The only question is, are you willing, Lord? I remember visiting with Barry in his home one afternoon. "Pastor," he said, "I can see what the Bible is talking about, and I can see that what Jesus did is pretty wonderful. But if you only knew what my life was really like, you wouldn't even ask me to become a Christian." A tear started to swell in the corner of his eye. You know, it's that tear that had me convinced that he hadn't gone too far at all. If he had actually stepped over the point of no return, his heart would no longer ache for a relationship with God. If his case was hopeless, he simply wouldn't care anymore, because people are not lost when God rejects them. They are ultimately lost because they have rejected God. And the tear in Barry's eye told me he still wanted God. He was simply worried that God didn't want him. He knew God could do it. He just wasn't certain God was willing. And that's where today's passage comes into the story. A leper, a man who was considered unclean, unworthy of human contact by the rest of society, comes to Jesus with just a glimmer of hope in his heart. "Lord, if you're willing," he says, "you can make me clean." Now, pay attention carefully to what happens in verse 3. It says that Jesus put out his hand and touched him, saying, "I am willing, be cleansed." You know, in Mark's version of this story, it says that Jesus was moved with compassion when he reached out and touched that leper. Touching a leper was a completely unthinkable act for any Jew. Just touching a leper made you unclean. But Jesus was moved with compassion and touched this man. He did the unthinkable so that you could have the impossible. Is God willing, even willing for you? Yet better believe it. And that's why knowing Jesus is just a better way to live.

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0: Welcome back to Walkin' on Water. I'm your host, Tom Maycumber. We play gospel bluegrass music, and today we'll feature the banjo artistry of Kristen Scott Benson. And if you're a Christian, we will ask the question, what are you supposed to be doing here on this earth? But let's start the music with this song from Joe Savino, and I was there in the studio when Joe sang it. And there's no studio magic involved. Joe is singing all the parts with his perfect pitch. This is Livin' in the Name of Love.
1: Livin'

The familiar phrase Rock of Ages is not found in the Bible, although Isaiah 26 verse 4 comes close. Trust in the Lord forever, for in God the Lord we have an everlasting rock. Now here's a new release by the Chuckwagon Gang, I've Just Seen the Rock of Ages.

Mary Rocked the Rock, that was Dale Ann Bradley. And our fourth song in a row talking about the rock. We're called Walking on Water, and I'm Tom Maycomber. To my Christian friends who are listening, have you ever wondered why, after you were saved, God left you on this earth? If he had wanted to, he could have taken you directly to heaven the moment you accepted Jesus as your Savior. But he didn't. Why? Many years ago, Pastor William Arnott said this, "To every true Christian, these two things may be said. You have need of Christ, and Christ has need of you." Arnott then explained, "The simple fact that a Christian is on earth and not in heaven is proof that there is something for him here to do. And if he is not doing it, the neglect shows either that he is not yet a Christian or that he is a Christian who grieves Christ." And what is it that God left you on earth to do? When you think about it, there is one thing you can do on earth that you could never do in heaven, and that is tell a lost sinner about Jesus. Acts 22, verse 15 says, "You will be a witness for him to everyone of what you have seen and heard, and witnessing always begins with telling someone what Jesus has done for you." Here is Dale Ann Bradley, "Everything You Do Touches Someone Else."

From Boiling Springs, South Carolina, Kristen Scott Benson is perhaps the biggest name in banjo players right now, both as the full-time banjo player for the Grascals, but also having won, since 2008, 5 IBMA Awards for Banjo Player of the Year, and in 2018 she won the Steve Martin Prize for Excellence in Banjo and Bluegrass. Kristen has said that the solo banjo songs she writes are about her own spiritual journey. And from her CD, Stringworks, here is Kristen Scott Benson with Traveler's Rest.

You're listening to Walking on Water, and that was our featured artist for today, Kristen Scott Benson on The Gospel Way with Terry Eldridge on vocals. And now here's Kristen again with another banjo solo. This is Straight Paths.

We're called Walking on Water. I'm Tom Maycumber. We play gospel bluegrass music, and that's our featured artist for today, Boiling Springs, South Carolina's Kristen Scott Benson with You Gotta Climb Over the Cross. Kristen's husband is Wayne Benson, who has been a member of Third Time Out since 1993, and from 2003, here is Third Time Out with Wayne Benson on mandolin. This is My Lord's Gonna Be There.

I'm Tom Maycomber, and you've been listening to Walking on Water, but that's all the time we have for today. We featured the gospel sound of banjo player Kristen Scott Benson, and we also considered one thing we can do here on earth that we can't do in heaven. We can tell a lost sinner about Jesus. As Acts 22 verse 15 says, you will be a witness for him to everyone of what you have seen and heard, and witnessing always begins with telling someone what Jesus has done for you. Thank you so much for listening, and until next time we meet, please be safe, and my prayer is that you will have a blessed week in Jesus.

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1: Hello, friends. This is Doug Batchelor. How about an amazing fact? Jeanette and Alan, a couple from Melbourne, Australia, love to run so much, they decided to run the entire continent of Australia and the island of Tasmania. This epic 10,000-mile journey would require them to run about a marathon a day every day for an entire year. The couple chose a year of running in part to promote a raw vegan vegetarian diet, which Jeanette believes was instrumental in curing her from breast cancer a decade earlier. So on January 1, 2013, off they went, rising each day at 4 a.m. to avoid the heat and running at least 26.2 miles every day for the following year, circling Australia and Tasmania in the process. Along the way, they consumed almost 11,000 bananas between them, several hundred green smoothies, fruit salads, oranges, avocados, and many gallons of vegetable juice. On New Year's Eve, they arrived in Melbourne, completing their 365th run in a row. And in case that wasn't enough, they followed it up with one additional marathon on January 1, 2014, to set a new Guinness World Record for the most consecutive marathons. By the way, did I mention that Jeanette Murray is 64 and Alan Murray 68 years of age? And did you know the Bible also teaches that God's original diet for mankind was a vegetarian diet? Stay with us, friends. We're going to learn more as Amazing Facts brings you this edition of Bible Answers Live.
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1: 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Once again, I'm Doug Batchelor. Pastor Jean Ross is right now in Albuquerque, New Mexico, getting ready for a very important program that we're going to be doing, broadcasting a live prophecy study program around the world from Albuquerque, New Mexico. And that's going to begin October 31, of all things, and going for 20 presentations. If you'd like to know more about that series, it's called Landmarks of Prophecy. Landmarks of Prophecy. Maybe you'd like to invite friends over to your church, and you can watch via the internet. It'll be on YouTube. It will be on satellite television, on 3ABN, Amazing Facts Television. You can watch on Roku. And so there'll be a number of methods where just about anybody in the world could participate in this evangelistic program. You have some friends that would like to study the Bible, bring them to your home, bring them to your church, turn on the program, and it's very easy. There's even lessons you can download with each presentation. One more time, if you want to know about that, it's called landmarksofprophecy.com, and you just go to the website there and you can register. We're going to begin with prayer as we always do. Loving Lord, we're just so thankful for the opportunity to know you better and that you've revealed yourself through the Bible. I pray, Lord, that you have in a very special, supernatural way preserved this sacred document that contains your will. You said, thy word is truth. Help us to understand it better tonight, and I pray you'll bless every aspect of this program for Jesus' sake. Amen. All right, with that, one more time, couple lines open. Number 800, God says, 800-463-7297. And we're going to start by talking with Lauren, who is calling from Charlotte, North Carolina on the internet. Lauren, you're on the air. Welcome.
3: Hi, good evening. How are you?
1: Evening. Doing good.
3: All right. My question is in Matthew 27, verse 51 through 52.
1: All right.
3: It says, many bodies of the saints who had fallen asleep were raised, and coming out of the graves after his resurrection, they went into the holy city and appeared to many. Weren't the graves opened right after Jesus died? That means Friday. Then it says they went to the holy city after his resurrection. That means Sunday. How do you explain that?
1: Well, I think it's, first of all, you'll only find this phrase in the book of Matthew. It's interesting that it's such a significant thing, you would think, that why doesn't John, Mark, or Luke mention this? Evidently, when it says many, it's obviously not all of the saints who had died, but there were some. The graves opened during the earthquake that's mentioned here. It says there was this earthquake, and some of the tombs, the doors fell off and rolled away, and the lids, they buried people in estuaries. And after Jesus rose, some of these came back to life. They were given glorified bodies. They went into the city after his resurrection, just like the Roman soldiers went running into the city after the tomb, after the stone was rolled away. And they appeared and said, Jesus was the Messiah. You know, we've come, he's raised us from the dead. And when Christ ascended to heaven, they went with him probably that afternoon or evening. Now, keep in mind, when Jesus first rose, he did not immediately go to heaven until after he talked to Mary Magdalene, perhaps even a couple of others. But because he told Mary, do not cling to me. I think the King James says, don't touch me, because I've not yet ascended to my Father, but go to my brethren and tell them I ascend to my Father and to your Father, to my God and your God. Then he ascended to heaven. He may have taken the resurrected people with him at that point, and then they stayed. You know, he came back over the next 40 days. Jesus came back and appeared to the apostles. He appeared in the upper room. He appeared to the two on the road to Emmaus. He appeared to James, to Peter, 500 at one time by the sea. So over 40 days, Jesus appeared many more times. But at that point, the ones who are resurrected around Jerusalem, they had ascended to heaven as sort of a trophy, and they stayed there. Now, that's my understanding. That make sense?
3: Thank you so much.
1: All right. Hey, thank you, Lauren. Appreciate your call. By the way, we do have a lesson that talks a little bit about the resurrection, and it's called Are the Dead Really Dead? It goes through a number of verses in the Bible that talk about the resurrection. I think it also mentions this one here. All right. With that, we're going to go to talk with Will, who's calling from Denver, Colorado, listening on Family Talk. Will, you're on the air with Bible Answers Live. Welcome.
4: Hey, how you doing?
1: Doing great. Thanks for calling.
4: Okay. My question is, to show somebody from a relationship point of view that you want to repent and show them, you know, that you're willing to change who you are and what you are in life to better yourself for that relationship, how do you go about having that other person see that and recognize that, even though that they don't want to?
1: Well, now there's two ways that we repent. Jesus talks about when we have wronged a brother or sister and apologizing to them. That's, you know, the essence of repentance, telling them you're sorry. Repentance also includes a willingness to change. So it's not just saying you're sorry. It's demonstrating that whatever it was, that behavior won't be repeated. And with God, there's another, it's, you know, repentance. Of course, he knows the heart. And so for him, we're really confessing and asking for power to, you know, be a new creature and repenting of our sins. So you've got the horizontal and the vertical kind of repentance. So you're asking, how do you demonstrate to a person? You're talking about the horizontal repentance, right?
4: Correct.
1: Well, you know, the best thing is sometimes people will sense your sincerity. If you know, if it's something practical, like, you know, if I borrowed my neighbor's rake and I haven't brought it back, I'll bring back the rake and tell him I'm sorry. I wouldn't just say I'm sorry and keep his rake. And so if there's wrongs that you can right, you should do that. And if it's something you apologize for, you might just need to demonstrate that your heart's been changed. That sometimes takes time to build trust. Hopefully the other person will give you credit for trust and give you another chance. You know, we have to do that all the time with our kids. And God does it all the time with us.
4: Okay.
1: He gives us mercy, gives us a new opportunity. And as soon as we repent, he doesn't put us on probation for 6 years to see if we're really sorry. That makes sense?
4: Yes, it does.
1: All right. Well, hey, thank you. Appreciate your call. And we do have a book we can send you if you like it, or you can go to the website. It's called Three Steps to Heaven. It talks about repentance. And if it's not too self-serving, I'll tell you that at the Amazing Facts website, I have a sermon called Real Repentance. You can either listen to the audio of that, or you can watch the DVD or the video. That's at the amazingfacts.org website. You can just search the word repentance in our search box there. Thanks for your call. That opens up another line or two if you want to call in with your Bible question. 800-GOD-SAYS, 800-463-7297, alias 463-7297. And we're going to talk with Scott, who is calling from Irwin, California. Welcome to the program, Scott.
5: Hey, God bless you, Pastor Doug.
1: Likewise. How are you doing?
5: Oh, I'm doing pretty good. I'm going to ask the Holy Spirit to direct this question, because the spirit of prophecy, which is in Revelation 19:10, isn't it? I know enough about latter rain and the Holy Spirit to know that you get a supernatural double portion of Elijah's spirit.
1: Yeah.
5: Is that only to preach the gospel, or is that to get people through a period of time?
1: Well, the Lord, you know, where sin abounds, grace abounds, the Bible says. Jesus told us in the last days there was going to be a great tribulation unlike any other. And he said, if it were possible, even the very elect would be deceived. And so because of that, we're going to need extra grace to sustain us during that time. You know, sometimes we think, oh, Lord, I don't know that I've got the faith to be tortured for my beliefs or to die for your sake. You don't have to worry about that from day to day. You just want to say, am I faithful today? God then gives you the strength when you need it. Sometimes I've seen people go through things I thought, I could never do that. Well, and then something happened, and the Lord gave me strength to go through it. So, he'll give us that spirit. And that verse there in Revelation 19:10, when John falls at the feet of the angel, and he says, I am of your fellow servants, of thy brethren that have the testimony of Jesus. Worship God, for the testimony of Jesus is the spirit of prophecy. And you can read in, for instance, Revelation 12:17, two characteristics of God's people in the last days. It says they keep the commandments of God and have the testimony of Jesus. You can read, Isaiah says, bind up the testimony, seal the law among my disciples. That's simply the law and the prophets. When Moses and Elijah appear on the Mount of Transfiguration, they represent the law and the prophets, or the Word of God. And Jesus proved he was the Messiah from the law and the prophets. So you'll see that all the way through there. Scott, I do have a book. I can send you a free copy. You can even read it online, and it's called The Two Witnesses, talking about this verse and the law and the prophets, and I'd be happy to share that with you. It also talks about the Elijah message that I think you're asking about. Appreciate your call. And again, that opens up another line, 800-GOD-SAYS, 800-463-7297. Going to talk now with Ira from Fontaine, California. I hope I'm saying that right. Ira, you're on the air with Bible Answers Live.
6: Hey, praise the Lord. My name is Ira. How are you, sir?
1: Doing great. How are you?
6: Oh, I'm blessed. I have one question. There was a scripture in the book of Hosea, I believe it was the first chapter, second verse.
1: Uh-huh.
6: And it simply told Hosea, to go and take a wife of whoredoms with children of whoredoms, for the land had been greatly polluted.
7: Yeah.
6: Now, my question was, I've been in love or with a young lady for 9+ years, and she truly is a woman of whoredoms with a child of whoredoms, but I love her. Nevertheless, I can't get this young lady to marry me as God would have us to do if we want to be together. Yet, for whatever reason, she wants to continue to live a proverb. All she wants is me and her house and her bed. And I don't understand. Yet, she doesn't want to commit. And as time goes on, the Holy Spirit keeps telling me she may never commit in marriage. So should I continue to love her because I believe God put this word on my heart concerning her and my relationship with her, or should I just leave her in God's hand and go on with my life?
7: All right. Ira, are you a Christian? It sounds you're a believer. Okay. First of all, if you're living with somebody that you're not married to, that's unbiblical. And so that should stop immediately. You know, you're either married or you're not married. And then you're saying that hopefully this young lady, and I think as Christians, we ought to love everybody. And maybe this person has captured your heart, or you find something about her personality, that her looks very attractive, and you want her to be your wife. But, you know, if she's still practicing what you described of, you know, living an immoral life, you know, that would be another sign that maybe this isn't God's plan. Now, you're asking about Hosea chapter 1, and it does say that. Let me read it to you. Now, keep in mind, this is a prophet, and God asks his prophets to do some unusual things to illustrate a point. In Isaiah 1, verse 2, the beginning of the word of the Lord by Hosea, and the Lord said to Hosea, go take unto thee a wife of whoredoms and children of whoredoms in the land, for the land has committed great whoredoms, departing from the Lord. So he went and he took Gomer, the daughter of Diblaim, who conceived and bare him a son. Now, the reason that this Hosea acted out and lived out this whole command of God is to show how God loved the children of Israel, and they were like his bride, but they kept going after other gods and committing spiritual adultery. It's like that woman in Revelation 17 is called the mother of harlots. Talk about spiritual adultery, worshiping other gods or bringing other religions into the church. That is a spiritual illustration that God gave a prophet that is not to be the pattern for marriages among God's people. So I know it seems odd, and that was unusual, but the Lord was illustrating how it breaks his heart when his church is unfaithful or when we're unfaithful. You know, Ira, we do have a lesson that talks about the subject of keys to a happy marriage, and we'll be happy to send you a free copy, or you can go right to the Amazing Facts website, and you can read that for free. And that's amazingfacts.org. The lesson is called Keys to a Happy Marriage. Okay, with that, we're going to talk with Julie. Thanks for your call, Ira. And Julie is calling from Missouri. I guess you're listening on satellite radio. Your question, Julie.
8: Yeah, hi. I was wanting to know, where did the people that have never heard about Jesus or you know, have heard about God and have been able to accept him to go to heaven, the people from, like, years and years ago that lived in the jungle that, you know, they don't speak, you know, any language, but they have their own language. Where do they go? Where did they go when
7: they die? Are they all automatically doomed to go to the lake of fire because they didn't know?
8: I wouldn't think so. No. I would think that God took them to heaven. I'm curious.
7: Yeah, that's a great question. It's interesting. I was just talking about that yesterday with some people. First of all, Jesus began his ministry by making a very important point that it is not only Jews. He told the people in Nazareth it wasn't only Jews that God loves, and it wasn't only the Jews that would be saved. And he said there were many widows in the land when there was a famine during the time of Elijah, but Elijah was not sent to a Hebrew widow. He was sent to stay with a Canaanite woman. And God worked a miracle and raised her son. He heard her prayers. And then Jesus went on to say there were many lepers in the land of Israel in the days of Naaman the Syrian, but none of them were cleansed from leprosy. None of the Hebrew lepers were cleansed, but God cleansed a Syrian. They were the enemies. And that really angered the people in the Nazareth church so much, they tried to kill Jesus and throw him off a cliff, but he escaped from their hands. Jesus was illustrating that the Lord has his people in every nation. In Acts chapter 10, when Peter went to the house of Cornelius, he said, God has shown me that he is no respecter of persons, but people in every nation that work righteousness he accepts. Most people that don't know God and don't know the truth of his word, those countries are in great spiritual darkness. But that doesn't mean that there's nobody in that country that can be saved because a missionary didn't land on their shores. You know, in tomorrow I catch a plane and I'm flying to Australia. And after preaching in Sydney, I fly to the Northwest Territory and it's a long flight. And then I land and I drive for hours and I'm going to a very remote part of Australia to preach to about 100 people that are native Aborigines. You know, that whole continent had no missionaries for years. But the Lord spoke to some of those people through his spirit and through angels, and they lived up to the light that they had. But predominantly, they didn't know. And it's the truth that sets us free. So will there be people in some of these countries that never heard about Jesus? Of course, what about, you know, the 4,000 years of Old Testament time before Christ came? Of course, God had people that he would save. But, you know, without the preaching of the word, people mostly remain in darkness. That's why it's so important for missionaries to do their work.
8: Yeah.
7: But God is a loving God, and Jesus said, I'll just quote John chapter 5, the hour is coming in which all that are in the graves will hear his voice and come forth. Those that have done good, the resurrection of life, those that have done evil, the resurrection of damnation. Even Paul says in Romans 1, there are people who are barbarians that lived up to the light of the law that they had, and God will accept them. Of course, they may not have known about Jesus, but nobody will get to heaven without Jesus, meaning he gives everybody saved is saved by his grace. Nobody's saved by works. So people who have loved what's right, they're going to be in heaven. If they lived up to the light that was on their path, God can save them by the grace of Jesus. And when they get to heaven, they'll know why they're there is because of the grace of God, not because of their good works. But
8: exactly.
7: I am not among the group. There are some pastors that say that everybody in Africa for the last, 5,000 years before the missionaries showed up, were all doomed to eternal torment. And everybody in Australia or South America or North America, and that I think is a pretty extreme view based on the Bible.
8: Okay.
7: So,
8: all right.
7: Yeah, I hope that helps a little bit. Yeah, God has people out there that may not know his name yet, but they're walking in the light that he's given them. Whatever that might be. Oh, one more verse I'll give you. Jesus said, to whom much is given, much is required. And so Christians and people who have the word of God, God expects more of us because we know the truth. But people who just didn't know, I mean, don't we show more mercy to people who make a mistake that didn't know they were making a mistake? I mean, even in our laws, in our government, our judges always judge a person's knowledge of what the law was, based upon if they knew. And they premeditatedly did something wrong, they're more culpable than if they didn't know. Anyway, if you're driving too fast and there's no speed limits on the road, they don't have a right giving you a ticket, right?
8: Yeah.
7: So, anyway, hope that helps a little bit. That's a long meandering answer, but I appreciate your question. It's a very important one because it helps us understand the nature of God. Thank you, Julie, for your call. And we got a few minutes before our break, and we're going to talk to Loretta, who's calling from Tennessee. Loretta? You're on the air.
9: Thank you. Good evening. How
7: evening.
9: Are you?
7: Doing great.
9: I've got a question. Actually, my question kind of has two parts. When you get to heaven, and especially during the time of judging the wicked, my question is about guilt. Will there be a sense of guilt that maybe we didn't reach out a little more to somebody? Or maybe we didn't take the time to witness or to give literature to somebody that might have been saved and ended up being lost.
7: Good question. And, I'm glad you asked that because most people are surprised to hear there may be a period with some sadness or heartache in heaven. Now, follow me. It's in Revelation 21, after the 1,000 years, is when God says he will dry all tears from their eyes.
9: Okay.
7: Now, how can God dry tears 1,000 years after the resurrection if there's absolutely no, you know, sad feelings? Do angels rejoice right now when someone's saved?
9: Yes.
7: Sure, Jesus said so. Were angels sad when Jesus was dying on the cross?
9: I'm almost certain they were.
7: I'm sure they were. So does that mean there can be sadness in heaven?
9: Well, I guess so, at least for some things.
7: Yeah, God does not erase our natural affections when we're resurrected. I mean, he made us with emotions and love. And I think that when we first get to heaven, of course, we're going to be overwhelmed with joy and glory and rapture and bliss. But there will be times during that millennium where we're going to think, you know, I'm sorry that so-and-so is not here, or I wish I had done more to share the good news.
9: Yeah.
7: But, you know, and that's when there's that great judgment that takes place. And you think about the judgment day when it says the wicked, small and great, stand before God. There's this great white throne judgment, and whoever's name is not found in the book of life is cast into this lake of fire.
9: Yeah.
7: Well, are the saved going to be, you know, singing hallelujah when that happens, or is it going to be a very somber moment?
9: Think it would be a very somber moment.
7: And God has no pleasure in the destruction of the wisdom.
9: Yes,
7: yeah, so if God has no pleasure, if it's making Jesus sad for anyone to be lost, the Lord is not willing that any should perish, then it's going to be a difficult moment. I mean, he will have no alternative at that point. And then it's at that point God makes a new heaven and a new earth, and it says there's no more pain. He dries all tears from their eyes.
9: Yes.
7: So there may be some moments of regret, sadness during that 1,000 years when we're, you know, investigating the judgments.
9: Can I ask my second half?
7: Sure.
9: Also about guilt in heaven. This okay. was brought up because someone, they felt guilty. You know how people say, I want to go to heaven and
7: right.
9: I want to see Jesus there. This person was raised by his grandfather, and he said the first person he'd like to see is his grandfather. And he felt guilty because, you know, he felt that, you know, maybe he should want to see Jesus first.
7: Well, I think the Lord understands our natural attachments, and I don't think a person would be condemned for that. But no. The painful memories...
9: It'd be too late then anyway. He's in heaven.
7: Oh, okay. That's right. The Bible says in Isaiah chapter 65:17, "For behold, I create a new heaven and a new earth. The former will not be remembered nor come into mind." So you've heard the expression, time heals?
9: Yes.
7: Well, how do you think time would heal when you can live for a zillion years? All the painful memories of this life are going to be gone. They'll be overshadowed and eclipsed by all the joyful, blissful things happening, where it says in heaven at his right hand are pleasures forevermore.
9: Yeah.
7: So we won't, you know, we're not going to need to worry about pain or sorrow there. Hey, I appreciate your question, Loretta. Friends, you're listening to Bible Answers Live. With that, we're going to have to take a break at this point. And friends, I do want to remind you that Amazing Facts has a lot of resources. For instance, we've got a Bible study website that we've been telling people about. It's called BibleProphecyTruth.com. 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And if you've got any Bible questions about things like 666, Armageddon, Bible prophecy, the Great Tribulation, Israel in the Middle East, angels, Babylon, Bible symbols, heaven, Israel in prophecy, the Antichrist, Bible numbers, and much more. That's all going to be at this website. It's sort of one of the most popular sites out there dealing with Bible prophecy. You might want to know, who is Babylon in the Bible? What does that represent? What is the beast of Revelation and the Battle of Armageddon? Is it still future? Is it a war between nations? Interesting things happening in the Middle East right now. So take a look, BibleProphecyTruth.com. We'll be back after these important announcements.

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2: 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We kind of name those along the way, and you can claim them. We're going to go back to the phones now. I'm Doug Batchelor. Pastor Ross is out of town right now preparing for our prophecy seminar in Albuquerque in a couple of months. And we're going to talk next to Leonard, who's calling from Louisiana. Leonard, you're on the air with Bible Answers Live. Welcome.
3: Yeah, I've always wondered about the scripture in the Bible where it talks about the woman Sarah, you know, if it's given to her for her glory. And if it says it shouldn't be shorn, or if it's going to be shorn, it should be shaven. Does that mean a woman's hair is not supposed to be cut? Because, you know, I know it also says that it's a shame unto a man to have long hair. So I was wondering.
2: Well, that verse, by the way, is found in 1 Corinthians chapter 11. There's a whole discourse here about women praying in public. And it isn't talking so much about cutting hair and not cutting hair as it is talking about a woman covering her head when she prays. Now, the big question that theologians have grappled with was Paul talking about a custom of respect that they were dealing with there in Corinth. And, you know, you can even see many parts of the world today, both among Orthodox Christians, you know, the Russian Orthodox, Mennonites, Muslims, the women cover their heads, sometimes in public, sometimes just when they're worshiping in public. And this is, believed to be an ancient custom. There's no command in the Old Testament saying that a woman was to cover her head. And so we're wondering, is this something that was particular to the Roman Empire, was just a symbol of modesty among the Jews? Doesn't say a woman had to always cover her head. Paul basically says her hair is a covering. And there was a ritual in the Bible that if a man, God is not endorsing this, but he said if a man was taking a wife from someone who had been captured from a nation that had been conquered, she was required to trim her nails and shave her head. And after her hair grew back in, he could take her as his wife. And it was almost like, might have been partly for sanitation, because they were getting these people from foreign countries, and part of it was to basically say she was going to be a new person, and so that they had their hair cut back then, it would grow back. This is not a mandate here that a woman is to never cut her hair. Some women would be tripping over their hair, always have to tie it up. I think it was really something that deals with prayer. Later on in the passage, Paul refers to this as a custom. And that's in verse 16. But if any man seems to be contentious, we have no such custom, neither the churches of God. And so, he categorizes these statements under custom, which makes us think we better be careful not to make it a doctrine, because the Bible says that every doctrine needs to be established with two or three witnesses, and there's no other verses that talk about this. Good question, Leonard. Appreciate that, and hope you stay tuned. Keep calling. All right, going to talk next with Shireen, calling from Bronx, New York. Hope I'm saying your name right. Is that right, Shireen?
4: Yes. Hi, Pastor Doug.
2: Hi,
4: how are you?
2: Doing great.
4: Thank you. God bless you.
2: Yeah.
4: I wanted to just ask about Jacob and Esau. I know God says Jacob I love and Esau I hated. And I just wanted to find out, like, I know that was God. We're not to hate. And people will probably use that as, oh, well, God hated Esau, so why can't I hate my enemy? And I try to let them know, well, God had his reasons why he said what he said. What do you think about the scripture where he said that Jacob I love and Esau I hated?
2: Well, God loves everybody.
4: He sure does.
2: He is love. Paul, in Romans chapter 13, he is quoting, Paul's actually quoting Malachi. Some people only read Paul, and they don't get the context of what he's quoting from the book of Malachi chapter 1, verse 3, and they think, wow, that's not nice. Yeah, you know, Isaac and Rebekah had twins, and God just said, I think I'm going to love Jacob and hate Esau. And really, when you go to Malachi, it tells us that Esau was the name that represented the Edomites. Jacob was the name that represented the Israelites. And God is saying, I chose Jacob, I chose Israel, I hated Esau and his descendants, because you remember in the Bible, Jacob wanted so much to have the birthright that the Messiah would come through him. Esau said, I'll sell it to you for a pot of beans. He didn't care. And he was willing to sell his birthright. And so God was saying, look, I love Jacob because Jacob wanted me. He wanted the birthright. He wanted the holiness. Esau, on the other hand, he wanted to go out and hunt and shoot things. And so God loved them both. But he loved what Jacob did. Jacob repented for his sins. He wrestled with God, and he wanted to be a new man. Esau, he and his descendants, they turned away from God. Jacob went all the way to Mesopotamia to marry women that believed in Jehovah. Esau married the local pagan idolaters. He didn't care. So when God then looks on their descendants, he says, I love Jacob, saying, because of what Jacob did, and I hated Esau because he didn't hate Esau. He hated what Esau did.
4: Oh, okay.
2: So he's really talking about their descendants and their nations. Yeah, if you look in Malachi chapter 1:3, it says it's talking about the Edomites and the Israelites. Esau was the father of the Edomites, Jacob the father of the Israelites. He's dealing with the nations there, not just the two brothers.
4: Great. That is so wonderful. I thank you for explaining that to me. Thank you.
2: All right. I appreciate your call, Shireen. Thank you. And with that, we're going to be talking with Tracy, who's calling from Calgary, Canada. Tracy, you're on the air with Bible Answers Live.
5: Hi.
2: Hi.
5: Thanks, Pastor Doug, for taking my call.
2: Sure. Privilege.
5: I have a question that my daughter has asked me a few times, and I don't really know how to answer her because we're not sure what church we're going to be going to either. We're kind of in a difficult time in our lives. So.
2: Okay.
5: I would like her to go to a church and our other children as well, but she asks me this quite often. And the question is, what happens when you die, and how can there be a heaven that can kind of house all these people when you die? Because there's millions and millions of people in the world that have died, and they can't all fit.
2: Okay, good.
5: And she sees some pamphlets from other religions, and she sees the idealistic pictures of heaven and all the animals and lions and things like that. And she said, Mom, that can't be real because it's not real.
2: All right.
5: I don't know what to say to her.
2: Well, is she listening now?
5: No, she's not here right now.
2: All right. Well, I tell you what. 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It explains it beautifully. 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And it's a scripture called City from Space. 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
5: Okay.
2: First of all, people do not die and immediately go to heaven. This is, you know, one of the things that people get upset about. The Bible tells us that at the resurrection, we are caught up to meet the Lord in the air, and those who are saved, which unfortunately is not the majority. Jesus said, "Straight is the gate, and narrow is the way that leads to life, and few there be that find it. Broad is the way that leads to destruction, and many are the ones going in there." And so you figure right now there are more people in the world than there ever have been. Do you realize that right now we have 7 billion people in the world, right?
4: Mm-hmm.
2: The Bible says that he's going to make a new heaven and a new earth. Heaven is eventually going to be here on earth. Jesus said, "Blessed are the meek. They will inherit the earth." God made a paradise for Adam and Eve, and he said, "Be fruitful, multiply, and fill the earth." He's going to fulfill his plan. But when the resurrection happens, we live and reign with Christ for 1,000 years in heaven, up in the celestial courts that he's prepared. At the end of the 1,000 years, we come down to the earth. He creates a new heaven and a new earth. And if right now we have 7 billion people on the planet, and if the majority of those who have lived through history are not saved, there'll be plenty of room for the saved on the new earth. Unfortunately, you know what I'm saying?
4: Mm-hmm.
2: So it doesn't mean everybody born is going to be in heaven. Jesus says the majority of people don't accept God, and they don't love him, and they'll not be in heaven. Now, I just was in Shanghai, China this year. 24 million people, biggest city in the world. 24 million people. And, you know, you can drive across that city in an hour.
4: Wow.
2: You think about how many people you can fit in a spot. Now, if God makes a city, and God can make a high-rise city, the Bible says he's preparing mansions. And then it says we're going to go forth from the New Jerusalem and plant vineyards and eat the fruit of them and build houses and inhabit them. There'll be plenty of country homes, plenty of room for everybody. So don't worry. When you read the dimensions of the New Jerusalem, this is the city that God is building, it gives the dimensions in Revelation. It tells us it's about 375 miles on each wall. Now, if you can put 24 million people in Shanghai, how many people could you put in a city the size of the state of Oregon? See what I'm saying?
4: Mm-hmm.
2: Plenty of room. Plenty of room. I lived in New York City, and do you know there's more people that live below the street in New York City than the entire state of Wyoming? New York City goes down 4 or 5 stories down. There's going to be plenty of room. I'd love to talk with her. She sounds like she's asking good questions. But send for that book talking about the city in space, and we'll send it to you for free. If you want, you can read it online for free by going to Amazing Facts right now. And when she gets home, you can look at it together. Appreciate your call. We're going to take another call or two, and that still opens a line if you want to call with a Bible question. Okay, going now to line 5 and talking with Aaron, calling from Carmichael, California, not far from our radio station.
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2: Evening.
6: I had a question because the Bible talks about the great delusion in the last days, and I was kind of wondering what that would entail because I've heard all kinds of story. When you go on the internet, you can read all kinds of stories with different opinions on what that means, what that entails. So I was just kind of curious what the Bible said about it.
2: Well, Jesus said, Matthew 24. Let me give you some verses real quick. Matthew 24, Mark 13, Luke 17, Luke 21. That's just a few. Jesus said the deception in the last days would be so effective that if it were possible, even the very elect would be deceived. In other words, you can just imagine a deception that would be so effective that even the apostles might be taken by it. Satan himself will be transformed into an angel of light, Paul says in 2 Corinthians 11. In Revelation chapter 16, it says, 3 unclean spirits like frogs go forth to the kings of the earth, the leaders of the world, and perform miracles, signs, and wonders to deceive them. And so there's going to be supernatural power and deception. Jesus came to the world to show us what the Father is like, to save us, to reveal God. Satan is going to impersonate Christ to deceive just before the second coming. And that impersonation is going to be very clever. The devil is not going to plop down on the ground with red leotards and bat wings and a goatee and horns and a pitchfork and goat hooves. And, you know, people have these cartoon-like Middle Ages gothic ideas of what the devil looks like. But the devil says he was a beautiful, the Bible says the devil was a beautiful angel. And so when he impersonates Christ, he's going to be winsome. He'll quote scripture. The devil quoted scripture to Jesus when he tempted him. So, and he'll try to convince everybody to be part of this one world religious political organization that will be persecuting real believers. Everybody's going to fall into one of two camps. They'll either have the seal of God or the mark of the beast. So good question. Wow, I could talk about that a long time. Hey, you know, I talked, Aaron, earlier about a website we've got called Bible Prophecy Truth. We have study guides there that talk about the deceptions of the last days and how you can be prepared so you're not deceived. And just go to BibleProphecyTruth.com and you can look at that there. All right, talking next with Patrick, who's listening from Detroit, Michigan on WMUZ. Patrick, you're on the air with Bible Answers Live.
7: Oh, thank you, Pastor Doug, for taking my call. Good evening.
2: We try and take them all if we can get to them in time.
7: Okay. My question is about rewards in heaven. Obviously, some people do more for the Lord than others, and I was interested, is it rewards, like, is it a pass or fail kind of a thing, or is it like an A, B, C, D, F? You have great missionaries, and you have other people that, you know, I haven't done as much, and I'm a good, I consider myself a good Christian, but I haven't been a missionary to the world or anything like that. And I would consider that some people would be, you know, get greater rewards. Is there anything biblical that,
2: that
7: works?
2: There are varying rewards, good and bad. When Jesus was about to be crucified and he was talking to Pontius Pilate, Jesus said to Pilate, "The one who delivered me to you has the greater sin," meaning Judas. Pilate didn't know who Jesus was. He wasn't a Jew. He was not as guilty as Judas, who had seen all the miracles. And so Jesus, you know, he said, in the kingdom, every man will be rewarded according to their work. And so there are varying degrees of rewards. I'll give you an example here also. If you look in Luke 12:47, it says, "And that servant that knew his Lord's will and did not prepare himself, neither did according to his will be beaten with many stripes. But he that knew not and did things worthy of stripes will be beaten with few stripes. For to whoever much is given, of him shall more be required." You've got the parable of the 10 talents. You know, those who take the talents that the Lord gives them and invests them carefully and multiplies them, the Lord says, "Well done, good and faithful servant. Enter into the joy of the Lord." That servant who took the talent and just kind of buried it in the drawer and didn't do anything with it, he gives it back to the Lord when he comes. And in the parable, Jesus said, "You wicked and lazy servant. You could have at least put it in the bank and I would have got interest." So whatever gifts of time and life and talent and ability God gives us, he wants us to use it to share the gospel. On my way over here, I was thinking, Patrick, honestly, just on my way to the radio program tonight, I am a craven coward when it comes to knocking on a door. I don't know. Maybe it's a fear of rejection. But when it comes to sharing the gospel by knocking on doors, that scares me. We actually train people to knock on doors in Amazing Facts, but I'm afraid for people to find out that I'm frightened about doing that. I used to do sales where I went door to door and it scared me. And I thought, but I want to share the gospel. How can I do it? Well, believe it or not, I'm not afraid to talk on the radio to thousands of people, but I'm afraid to knock on a door. And so you got to find out what your gifts are and use your gifts. And, it might be some people have gifts of prayer in sharing the gospel. Some are good businessmen, and they can raise funds to support missionaries. And so it takes all different gifts to be used that way. So I don't know if that helps a little, Patrick.
7: I thank you very much, Pastor. I appreciate that.
2: All right. Well, God bless. I appreciate your call. And we do have a book that we mentioned earlier about heaven. And Heaven, Is It For Real? And talks about the rewards in heaven. We'll send you a free copy. Just call 800-835-6747. Ask for the book. Heaven, Is It For Real? We'll be happy to send you that. Oh, let me see. Talking next with Magda from New York. Magda, you're on the air with Bible Answers Live, listening on WMCA. Welcome.
8: Good evening, Pastor Doug.
2: Hi.
8: I love your show. I'd like to ask you, first of all, is it a sin to live together without having sex?
2: You're talking about if you're living together with the opposite sex and you're not married?
8: Yes.
2: Yeah, the Bible's pretty clear that, you know, adultery is more classically, adultery is when someone who is married violates the marriage vow and sleeps with someone that is not their spouse. Fornication is any kind of sex outside of the covenant of marriage. So if you get two teenagers that get carried away in the back seat of a car, that qualifies as they're committing adultery but it's more specifically fornication. And it's wrong. You know, God doesn't want us to have that. Now, you're talking about living with someone you're not married to, but you're not having intimate relations with, right?
8: Exactly.
2: Well, if it's a person of the opposite sex, this is a tricky question. I knew an old man. He was 100 years old. And his wife died, and her two sisters moved in with him. Now, he wasn't married to the two sisters, but nobody really suspected anything strange was happening in the house. They were just, you know, some dear old people that they kind of needed mutual support, and they needed to save money, and they all lived together. Paul says, avoid the appearance of evil. If two healthy young people from the opposite sex are living in the same house, people are going to assume

0: clear conversation. I don't know who the house belongs to, but you need to say, look, we can't live like this anymore until you get that former marriage either annulled. You can go to court even if you can't find the other person and get a marriage annulled and get that marriage terminated or annulled and do it the right way. Otherwise, if it's gone on this long, it'll go on indefinitely. And you need to get that taken care of, and you want to have a relationship the Lord can bless. And that's also assuming if you're both believers, you know, you want to make sure and marry someone that shares your faith. Thank you, Magda. And by the way, we do have that study guide we mentioned earlier, Happiness for Our Keys to a Happy Marriage. And you might want to take a look at that as well. All right, with that, we're going to go and talk to Carol, who's listening from Florida, Palm Bay, Florida. Welcome, Carol. You're on the air.
1: Hi, Pastor Doug. Nice to talk with you.
0: Likewise.
1: Okay, I've got a question regarding Matthew 27, verse 45. Jesus is being crucified at this time, and it says, now from the sixth hour until the ninth hour, there was darkness over all the land. And my question is, can we only speculate why it was dark for that specific period of time and what was happening to Jesus? Or is there something in Scripture that reveals what was happening to Jesus, something else in some other part of the Scripture that might identify what was occurring?
0: All right, very good. That's a great question. Now, Jesus was crucified at about 9 in the morning. He hung on the cross for 3 hours, then about noon, darkness moved in, and just an unearthly darkness for the last 3 hours. And then Jesus was on the cross after he died for one more hour until the body was recovered. Total of 7 hours on the cross. Very interesting. 6 hours alive, suffering, the seventh hour resting from saving us from our sin. And then he was put in the tomb. Some have speculated the 3 days of darkness from 12 o'clock to 3 o'clock. That represented the 3 days that he would be in the tomb. And, you know, it's hard to say. Just was half the time he was on the cross. It certainly represented a separation of the Father from the Son. It's like a veil separated them. There were clouds on the mountain when God gave the Ten Commandments so the people wouldn't see his glory because it was too brilliant for them. So the glory of God may have been near when Jesus was on the cross. To hide his glory, there were clouds. Another reason there were clouds is the earth was in a state of mourning because the creator of the world was suffering for the sins of the world. So there's a lot going on there, and it's a great question. Thank you very much, and we're going to appreciate your call. We're going to try and talk with one more in, let me see here, four, talking to Alaya in WMCA New York. Am I saying your name right?
2: Yes, you are.
0: Hi, and your question tonight. We got about 1 minute.
2: My question is that this year I went to Florida, and I went up to the altar and gave my life to Jesus. So does that mean I'm really saved in God's eyes? Because I'm only seven. Do you think I should do it when I'm older, or do you think I'm okay?
0: Well, if you made a decision to give your life to Jesus, Jesus says, all that come to me, he will receive. If you came with your heart to Jesus, he will receive you. You may want to renew your love for Jesus many times, and he'll be happy to have you come. The Bible says that, we can be born again every day. And so you come to Jesus as often as you hear the Spirit, you come and you continue to give your life to him. Thank you for your call. Friends, we are out of time for Bible Answers Live, but the program can go on by going to amazingfacts.org. Keep us on the air. God bless.
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4: Hi there, everyone. This is Uncle Dan.
5: And I'm Aunt Carol, and we both welcome you to another Your Story Hour program.
4: You know, Aunt Carol, I have a confession to make.
5: Oh, so just what are you going to confess?
4: Well, I took a sneak peek at the title of your story for today.
5: Well, no harm done. You're forgiven. And besides, you know what they say. Confession is good for the soul.
4: Oh, thank you for forgiving me. But I must also confess...
5: Yes?
4: ...that, that I'm curious. I saw a name there in the title I'd never seen before. Wasaja.
5: As a matter of fact, Uncle Dan, I just came across that name recently myself.
4: So you must have been curious, too, since you now have a story all ready for us about this Wasaja person. You must have done some research.
5: That's right. And once I learned about Wasaja, I just had to let other people know about him, too.
4: And why is that?
5: Well, I know that there are boys and girls listening in today that might be encouraged by his story.
4: How so?
5: Well, sometimes we find ourselves in situations that aren't the best. And when that happens, it's especially hard for children since they are often powerless to change their circumstances.
4: Very true.
5: And something really bad happened to Wasaja.
4: Ah, I thought that might be the case. And I can't wait to see how it all comes out. So let's get started right away.
5: All right. But first I want to say that I've had to tweak the story just a little.
4: Tweak?
5: You know, make a change. You see, at the very beginning of my story, Wasaja couldn't speak any English. But for the sake of telling this story, we'll just have to pretend that he does speak it. Actually, for that matter, there are other people involved that didn't speak English either. However, so that we can know what Wasaja and the others are saying and thinking, we'll have them all speak English so that we can understand them.
4: Oh, that seems fair enough. So, Aunt Carol, would you like for me to announce the title of today's story?
5: Sounds good to me, Uncle Dan.
4: All right, then. Here now is Aunt Carol with her story, which she calls Wasaja, the Stolen Boy.
5: Wasaja was born in 1866, the second of four children, into the family of Broadback, his father, and Stonebead, his mother. Broadback and Stonebead were Yavapai Indians, a tribe known as the People of the Sun. The Yavapai, who traveled about vast regions of central and southern Arizona, hunted and gathered food across the desolate yet peaceful earthen-hued landscape. They dwelt in small bands among the rocks and caves or in circular brush huts called uwas. Our story opens in October of 1871 when Wasaja was 5 years old. His father, Broadback, is just returning to their present encampment from one of the frequent skirmishes with a rival tribe.
6: Father, father, you are back.
7: Wasaja, my son, you are well?
6: Yes, father, and mother has a meal ready. You're just in time.
7: Good news, my son. I have not eaten for 3 days except for saguaro. The cactus survives our time of no rain.
6: We harvested a little corn from our garden today, and some squash, and also...
7: Yes?
6: The mezcal is hot from the fire.
7: Ah, a treat, sweet and juicy. Have you harvested enough corn for drying?
6: Not much, Father, but we picked what we could.
7: Very good.
6: Mother says we will eat well tonight and for a few days, but the rain...
7: I know, Wasaja. The rain has not come, and our enemies have scouting parties out to discover our camp and our food. So tell me, where is your mother and your sisters and your new baby brother?
6: Mother went to get water. She has the little one with her. Holaka is hanging some corn for drying.
7: And your younger sister?
6: She's inside our uwa.
7: Well, Wasaja, since your name means beckoning, why don't you beckon to the others and tell them I have returned? And I am hungry.
8: brought back my husband. Your hunger is satisfied?
7: Yes. And now, Stonebead, tell me, what has happened while I have been away?
8: Our medicine men say he will call up the spirits again to see why our baby is so weak.
7: I see.
8: And the women at the river today?
7: Yes?
8: One of them thought she saw a scout spying on us.
7: Oh.
8: But when we looked again, we could see nothing.
7: I hope the peace conference will help protect us and our rights. Our enemies are angry. The Gila River waters must now be shared by others.
8: And they once had the Gila to themselves.
7: Yes. I go tomorrow with our men to make peace with the U.S. Army. They have hired enemy warriors to find the secret places where our people have camps.
8: Like this one?
7: Yes. Anyway, after we have signed a treaty...
8: We will see if a treaty keeps our Yavapai people safe, Broadback. Not everyone honors words written on a piece of paper.
5: The next day, Broadback and the other warriors left for the peace conference. And very early the next morning, as Wasatch's people were still asleep, an enemy raiding party swooped down upon the old men, women, and children left behind. Panic spread throughout the camp as the warriors struck down the defenseless Yavapais with guns, tomahawks, knives, arrows, even stones. Terrified women and children ran for their lives.
9: Run, children! Run! Hide yourselves! Run!
6: The mother! Mother!
9: Go, Wasatch! Run!
5: In obedience, Wasatch ran. He overtook his sisters, calling encouragement to them.
6: Run! Faster! Faster!
5: And then, seeing a small bush nearby, Wasatch dove under it, pulling his legs in behind him. But one of the warriors spotted him, grabbed hold of him, and pulled.
10: Ha! I have you!
6: No! No! Let go!
10: Oh no, you're not going anywhere. You see the fire?
6: No, no! Don't kill me! No, please!
5: The warrior dragged Wasatch back toward the circle of Uwaz, where a fire was already raging. Wasatch's terror increased as he saw his own villagers trapped in the flames and was certain that at any moment he would be cast into the fire as well. Panic and horror reigned as the warriors continued their vicious attack. And then, when the raid was over, Wasatch, his two sisters, and 10 more young captives were herded across rugged miles to the enemy's village, where, terrified, they were tormented for days by war dances, threats, evil glances, and uncertainty. Wasatch, sobbing in grief and fright, listened to their taunts and plans.
11: Why keep these Yavapai papooses? Look at them, skinny. No good.
7: We will make them work for us.
12: Ha! Look at that one. He says his name is Wasatch, the Beckoning. I call him Left Alone. Ha! What a sorry sight.
11: I say sell him as a slave. Get money and buy food. Buy supplies.
7: We will take him to Adamsville. Maybe a white man will buy him. Maybe a Mexican.
12: Maybe another Indian.
5: So Wasatch, whose sisters had already been whisked away, was taken to Adamsville. There he was locked in a storeroom full of various items. As he looked around, he was startled to see another boy, a silent boy, who mocked and mimicked his every move. A boy he would learn years later was actually his own reflection in a mirror. However, soon he was dragged from the storeroom down the street where his captors tried to sell him.
13: Hey, you there.
14: Me? You talking to me?
11: You see this nice Indian boy? You want to buy him? Good price?
14: Good price? I don't know, a little scrawny, ain't he?
12: No, he will work hard.
14: All right. Tell you what, I'll trade you my horse for him.
12: Ha! A broken-down horse. No good.
13: No deal.
5: Before long, Wasija's captors came across another man, Carlo Gentili, an Italian photographer who was traveling about Western America taking pictures of landscapes and inhabitants, particularly the area's native people. Carlo Gentili, true to his name, was a gentle man, and he was moved by the sight of this young, obviously traumatized, lonesome boy. A boy who was, of all things, for sale.
15: For sale? You're selling him?
11: Yes. You want him?
15: Well, this is a boy, a human being. You can't...
13: Fine. If you don't want him, we will sell him anyway, to somebody else.
15: But where's his family?
12: No family. You want him or not, we are wasting time.
11: We want money.
15: But how much money?
12: Much money.
15: I do not have much money. Let me see what I have here in my bag. 1, 2, 3, 4.
13: Silver dollars. Very good.
15: 9, 10.
11: We can buy much food. Supply.
12: How many silver dollars do you have?
15: 29, it's 30. 30 silver dollars.
12: Deal. This boy, he is now your slave.
5: But Carlo Gentili did not purchase Wasija to be his slave. He paid the price to save the boy from slavery, or from whatever other sad or violent future may have been his. And from their first moments together, Mr. Gentili took care of Wasija as if he were his own son. First, he fed him, and was astounded to see the boy eat as if he had been literally starving. Next, he took him to the town well and gave him a thorough scrubbing, cut his long hair, and outfitted him with clean clothes. Wasija, not sure of what to think and still overwhelmed by all that was happening, could do little more than cry.
15: Now, my boy, don't be afraid. I know you can't understand my language, but I promise to take very good care of you. I know what. I just heard about a man who has 2 young Indian girls. Let's go and visit them. That will make you feel better, yes? To see some of your own people, some other children.
5: So loading Wasija onto his wagon, Mr. Gentili traveled 50 long miles overland to visit the other Indian children, hoping it would bring comfort to the young lad. When they arrived, 2 girls in bonnets and calico dresses watched from the farmhouse yard as they approached, and then suddenly...
6: Wasija! Wasija! Is that you? It is us! Wasija!
16: What? My sisters? My sisters!
5: And it was true. Unbeknownst to Mr. Gentili, the 2 Indian girls he had heard about were in fact Wasija's own sisters. At first glance, they had been all unrecognizable to each other, because they were all now dressed as the children of white people. The children visited together for several days, comforted to see each other, 3 little children stolen from their people. And then, unfortunately, it came time to leave. Wasija waved goodbye as the wagon pulled away.
6: Goodbye! Goodbye!
5: Little did he know it was a farewell to his sisters he would never see again. What was to become of this young boy, thrust into a world he didn't know? At that moment, no one could have ever guessed what his future would hold.
17: No, Aunt Carol, don't stop there. I mean, what happens? I want to know everything.
8: Don't worry, Uncle Dan. I'll finish my story before we have to leave today. But first, I want to remind everyone that we have many, many stories available. Exciting stories like this one, taken from history or scripture or everyday life adventures.
17: Very true, and I'm sure that those who tune in often to hear our program can remember quite a few of them. I know I have some definite favorites myself.
8: Well, you know, you don't have to wait until we rerun a story to be able to enjoy it, because all of our stories are available in our albums. 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
17: That's right. 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
8: Mm-hmm.
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5: If you'd like to see a display of all our albums and the stories they contain, just go to our website at yourstoryhour.org. 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In the product section, you'll find a listing of all the albums. Just click on an album and voila, you'll see all of the stories included.
17: And now, speaking of stories, Aunt Carol.
5: Let me guess. You'd like to hear the conclusion of today's story?
17: Exactly.
5: All right, then. Let's rejoin our story, which I call Wasija, the stolen boy. Wasija soon learned that his new father was a very kind man. Carlo Gentili had been born to a wealthy family in Italy and well-educated. After traveling to various places around the world, he had settled in British Columbia, Canada, tried his hand as a store proprietor, opened a photography business, and finally decided to become a traveling photographer in the great American West. It was during this time that Wasija came into his life, and being a religious man, within a month he took Wasija to the Church of the Assumption in central Arizona, where he arranged for Wasija's baptism.
18: Of course I will be pleased to baptize the boy, Mr. Gentili. And do you wish to give him a Christian name?
15: Yes, and I've given this some thought. My first name is Carlo, so his name shall become Carlos, just like mine, but Americanized, so to speak.
18: Very well. And his last name? The same as yours, too, I presume?
15: No, something better. Montezuma.
18: Oh?
15: Yes, Montezuma, after the great Aztec ruler. Legends of Montezuma are common among the Indians here in the Southwest, so he shall have a name of true distinction.
18: Very well, then. Montezuma it is.
5: From that point on, Wasija became Carlos Montezuma, although Mr. Gentili always affectionately called him Monty. Next, Mr. Gentili and Carlos traveled to see the Grand Canyon, a number of forts, and other points of interest in the West. When Mr. Gentili decided to go by train to Denver, Colorado, Carlos stood in astonishment as the huge black steam engine thundered up to the station.
16: Father, is it really a horse?
15: They call it an iron horse, Monty.
16: But where are its legs?
15: It has no legs, my boy. Just wheels.
16: Do they feed it horses to make it so powerful?
15: No, no. It is powered by burning wood or coal, by the steam.
16: But it is so powerful. It has to be alive. It must be alive.
15: No, Monty, not alive. Just very noisy.
5: During the next year, Carlo Gentili and Carlos traveled extensively, even participating for a brief period in Buffalo Bill Cody's famous Wild West show, which toured much of the country, including such points as Washington, D.C., New York City, and Detroit. Finally, they settled on Chicago's West Side, where Mr. Gentili worked in Fulton's Gallery, which also provided lodging for them. Although Carlos still knew very little English, he soon began to make friends in the neighborhood and became a newsboy. He also played marbles with the boys in the schoolyard of nearby Tilden School. One day, when the school bell rang, one of the bigger boys urged Carlos to go into the school with him, and soon Carlos found himself seated before the principal.
19: Now, don't be afraid. Tell me, what is your name?
16: Carlos Montezuma.
19: Well, Carlos, my name is Miss Winchell, and I'm the principal here. The boys tell me that you like to come and play marbles with them.
16: Yes.
19: Well, you know, Carlos, there are other things at our school that you might enjoy too, like reading. Would you like to learn to read?
16: Yes!
19: Very good! And if you come to school here, you can learn more English as well. Does that sound good to you?
16: Yes!
19: All right, then. I'm going to write a note to your father inviting you to our school. And I'll make a list of the things you'll need. A slate, a pencil, and a few other items. Will you make sure to take it home?
16: Yes!
19: Excellent.
5: This was to be the beginning of Carlos Montezuma's formal education. When he began classes at Tilden School, he was very far behind the other students. But he was eager and dedicated, and his mind was quick.
19: Carlos, your teacher tells me she's very proud to have you as a student. I can't imagine how you've been able to learn so quickly. Tell me, how do you do it?
16: I have a secret, ma'am. But...
19: Yes?
16: Most of the time in the evening, when my friends are playing on the corner outside...
19: Yes, go on.
16: I study instead.
19: You do?
16: Yes, Miss Winchell. I have so much to learn.
5: Carlos was well-liked by his playmates and recognized as being both brave and kind. One day he was invited by one of his young friends to go with him to church, where Carlos was immediately enchanted by the music.
16: Thank you for inviting me. I want to come every week.
5: Because Mr. Gentile had to be gone so often, he arranged for Carlos to stay with a kind family in Galesburg, Illinois, and to attend school there. Later, when the two were living in New York, Mr. Gentile's art studio burned to the ground, and that meant he would need to travel extensively to help revive his photography business. He arranged for an old friend, Mrs. Baldwin, to look after Carlos once again. She had already taken care of him for a time when they had all lived in Chicago. Providentially, she was now living in New York as well.
20: Ah, my dear boy, here you are. How I've missed you. I'm so happy to have you with me again, and I hope you'll be happy too.
5: And he was happy. Mrs. Baldwin cared for him with much motherly affection, always referring to him as my dear boy. Mr. Gentile often wrote fatherly letters to him, expressing his love and concern for him and encouraging him to study hard. Later, Carlos lived with a Baptist minister's family, the Steadmans, in central Illinois. And by the time he was 14 years old, he had not only graduated from high school, he was accepted as a chemistry student at the University of Illinois. Pastor Steadman proved to be an excellent mentor.
11: Carlos, my boy, I have so many, many dreams for you. I want you to have the love of God in your heart, of course. That's the most important thing of all.
10: I agree, sir.
11: And then I dream of you becoming a physician to your own people. You have talent and great determination. I hope that eventually you'll go back to your people and labor for their good as a Christian and as a doctor as well.
5: After graduating from the University of Illinois at the age of 18, Carlos moved back to Chicago where he looked for work. An old friend, Mr. Fuller, a pharmacist, who remembered Carlos from his days as a newspaper boy, asked him if he might be interested in a career in pharmacy. But learning that Carlos aspired to become a physician, he put him in touch with friends who could help.
21: So, Mr. Montezuma?
10: Carlos, please, Mr. Hollister.
21: Ah, Carlos, then. At any rate, I received this letter of introduction for you from my friend Mr. Fuller. Seems he has great faith in you, and I'm always interested in, well, shall we say, helping young people such as yourself. So, here's what I'm prepared.
5: As it turned out, Carlos's tuition to medical school would be covered. However, he would still need to work to pay for his living expenses. After 6 months of looking for a job, he finally walked into a drugstore near the school and spoke with the owner.
22: What can you do?
10: I can do anything.
22: More swindows?
10: Yes, sir.
22: Sweep floors?
10: Yes. I just want a chance to work for my meals and bed, have a little money, and be able to attend medical school.
22: All right, then. You're hired on a trial basis.
5: Once again, hard work and diligent study paid off. And in 1889, Carlos Montezuma became Dr. Carlos Montezuma, the second Indian to become a physician in the United States. Even before his graduation, he had become acquainted with Richard Henry Pratt, the founder of the Carlisle Indian Industrial School in Pennsylvania. And before long, that contact launched him forward into his work among the Indian nations. In response to an invitation to work for the Bureau of Indian Affairs, he penned his reply.
23: Nothing else would give me a greater pleasure. I have been thinking how I could situate myself so as to help my people. I will do anything I can to set a good example.
5: Although Carlos began his career with the Bureau with enthusiasm and optimism, holding several positions as a physician for them in various locations over the following years, In time, he began to chafe under the way in which the government dealt with his people. Through it all, he became a well-known personage, not only as a practicing physician, but also as a teacher at the College of Physicians and Surgeons and the Chicago Hospital College of Medicine. Eventually, he helped to found the Society of American Indians, the first Indian rights organization founded for and by Indians themselves. He also published a magazine which he entitled Wasaja to set forth his views on civil rights issues, and he became a fearless spokesperson for the American Indians.
7: Let us not be discouraged. Let us look up and go ahead and fight on for freedom and citizenship of our people. If it means death, let us die on the pathway that leads to the emancipation of our race, keeping in our hearts that our children will pass over our graves to victory.
5: In the end, after many years of rousing speeches and heartfelt campaigns to secure the rights of the Indians, and upon learning that he had contracted tuberculosis, that he was, in fact, dying, Carlos Montezuma boarded a train in Chicago and traveled to Arizona, where a friend constructed an uwa for him. There, nestled on the earthen floor of the uwa, wrapped in woolen blankets, Dr. Montezuma, Wasaja, the stolen boy, had come full circle. He had returned to the land of his people, where he died quietly on January 31st, 1923. Among the many tributes spoken of him after his death were these words of praise.
0: Dr. Montezuma was a great and good man, an intense patriot, a lover of freedom, a hater of deceit and hypocrisy. A kinder man never lived. The Society of American Indians has lost one of its greatest leaders, and the Indian race its greatest lover and greatest benefactor.
17: Well, well, Aunt Carol, I'm so glad you told us about Wasaja, the stolen boy. I guess his story shows us that God has a plan for each one of us.
5: He does, Uncle Dan, so each of us can be encouraged, even if some very unfortunate things happen to us along the way.
17: But I'm curious, did Wasaja ever find any of his original family?
5: Sadly, his mother and father, both sisters, and his baby brother had all died before he was able to trace them. But he did find an aunt and two cousins.
17: I see.
5: And after Carlos Gentile passed away, in a rather strange twist of fate, Dr. Montezuma became the guardian for a time of Mr. Gentile's much younger son, whom he'd also named Carlos.
17: So the adopted Carlos became a father of sorts to the younger Carlos.
5: That's right. Mr. Gentile's kindness to Wasaja, who became his son, Carlos Montezuma, was repaid by a similar kindness when Dr. Montezuma took care of little Carlos many years later.
17: I think that's the perfect way to end our story for today, Aunt Carol.
5: I agree, Uncle Dan. Now, before we go, maybe we should let everyone know how they can contact us by mail or by phone, since I seem to remember we've already given them our website address.
17: That's a good idea. Our phone number is 800-987-7879. 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
5: Our mailing address is Post Office Box 8, Niles, Michigan, 49120. That's Post Office Box 8, Niles, N-I-L-E-S, Michigan, 49120.
17: And of course, we'll be with you again. Same time, same station, so be sure to tune in then.
5: And in the meantime, we send our love.
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0: Well, I certainly woke up with a good feeling this morning. Not that I'm not always feeling chipper and all. Well, sometimes I'm not. I mean, at my age, you just don't hop out of bed with all motors running. But this particular morning, it just seems though the outside of me was just as happy as the inside. You know what I mean? But I'll bet you're wishing I'd get on with our story. We'd built a special treehouse for our gang. Sort of patterned after the African weaver bird nests that look like umbrellas. Now, we called it a treehouse, but it wasn't exactly, you see. It was the tree that you put the umbrella frame over. So it sort of looked like a grass tent. And you just walked right into it. Anyway, we were snug as bugs in a rug with our new treehouse. And we were heading down to it when,
1: Hey, look!
2: What?
1: Somebody's had a fire in front of our treehouse.
2: Are you sure? Maybe one of us.
3: I didn't.
4: Me neither.
3: Well, not me. Besides, you'd have a fire at night. It's too hot during the day.
1: What's going on?
4: I don't know, but we won't find out standing here. Let's go.
0: In a fleeting few seconds, there was a scramble of flying bare feet, carrying the rest of us to our treehouse, where we quickly funneled our way inside and stood looking around to see an old brown suitcase that didn't belong to us and a few cans of different kinds of food on our little folding table that didn't belong to us and a camp cot on the far side of the room that definitely didn't belong to us.
4: Somebody's moved into our house and is living here.
1: You don't think Shorty Long...
3: No, he's not here yet. The summer's just started.
2: You don't think your brother Bob had...
3: No, ever since he started working full-time at the pharmacist, he's got pretty much out of trouble.
2: Well, who could it be?
1: I think maybe we should go outside and look around. Maybe there are some clues.
2: Good idea. Remember now, whatever we...
1: You mean whoever?
2: Whoever we find. And if we find someone, we ask questions first before jumping to conclusions. Where's Little Jim?
3: Well, he was with us a few minutes ago.
1: Little Jim!
4: I wonder who's living here.
1: Little Jim!
3: Hey, Little Jim!
2: Little Jim!
5: Hey,
2: where are you?
3: Where?
5: By the crypt. Come on. I want you to meet somebody.
1: Hey, maybe he found the intruder. Wait till I get my hands on him.
2: Let me do the talking, Poetry.
6: You're getting as bad as Dragonfly.
2: Big Jim's right, Poetry. Let him do the talking.
1: All right.
5: Over here!
4: Well, I'll be a... It's the Negro!
2: Roy Gilbert!
4: Well, it is!
2: You talk like...
6: Boys! All of you boys now.
4: It's the Negro!
6: He's a Negro, Dragonfly, not it! Just like you're a white fella!
1: Close your mouth, Dragonfly, a bug might fly in it.
3: Yeah, it'd serve him right.
5: Hiya, fellas!
2: Hi, Jim.
7: Hi.
8: How are you?
7: Mr. Robinson, I'd like you to meet the gang. Big Jim.
2: How do you do?
7: Bill.
2: Hi, how are you?
7: Dragonfly. Poetry.
9: Hi.
7: Circus.
2: Hello.
7: And then Tom.
2: Hi.
7: This is Mr. Benjamin Robinson.
10: How do you do?
7: Mr. Robinson knows old man Paddler.
4: He's away in California.
10: Yes. That's why he didn't receive my letter.
6: Well, he should be back in about 4 or 5 days or so.
10: That's what Little Jim was telling me. He was also telling me that that's your fine treehouse over there.
4: Yeah. And somebody's trespassed.
1: Dragonfly!
2: Roy, what he means is, Mr. Robinson, we were surprised to find...
10: That somebody's been trespassing.
2: Well...
10: The boy calls it the way he sees it.
6: You're right about that, Mr. Robinson. The way he sees it.
2: Well,
10: I'm afraid I am the trespasser.
6: Oh, no, it's okay. We're just glad it wasn't anybody who'd want to destroy it or anything.
7: You can stay as long as you like. We can...
2: Are you all right, sir?
10: Just hand me that small flask. I've just got to take these pills and I'll be fine.
7: Here you go, Mister Robinson. Are you sure we can't?
10: No. I'm fine.
2: You really shouldn't be staying in this old treehouse.
10: Well, last night when I came, it was raining, and of course Mister Paddler's cabin was locked up tight, and the motel had no vacancy.
2: No vacancy, but
4: that's right.
6: Dragonfly, I thought...
4: Last-minute guests arrived, so there were no vacancies. And there are still no vacancies.
7: But when I went...
4: You heard me, Little Jim.
2: Well, we can't have you staying in this old treehouse.
10: Oh, it's fine. I was a missionary in Africa. It's a fine treehouse. almost like a... it's a bird in Africa, makes a nest like that.
6: The weaver bird.
10: That's right. Hundreds of them live in one nest. No, no, it's fine, if you don't mind me staying.
4: Well, we might have to charge you.
6: Oh, what? No, don't listen to him. That's nonsense.
10: I'll be happy to pay. How much
6: it
10: would
6: you... It won't be necessary. I don't know what Dragonfly was thinking.
8: We don't mind you staying. We're glad to have you.
6: But, in fact, we're going to get some water from the spring and fix it up. So you didn't have to do anything except relax.
10: Well, that's mighty kind of you.
6: Come on, fellas. Let's get the treehouse shipshape. Circus and Dragonfly, go get some wood for a fire.
9: Gotcha. Come on, Dragonfly.
6: Little Jim...
4: I've got to be going.
6: Dragonfly, go help Circus. Little Jim, you and Tom haul up some spring water. Use the buckets on the side.
3: Okay.
7: Be right back, Mr. Robinson.
8: I'm going to run home and get some camp chairs and blankets.
10: You don't have to do all that.
8: We want to.
6: Poetry, why don't you stay here and talk with Mr. Robinson? And I'll go on back home and get some cooking utensils.
10: But if you was just...
6: We got to make you as comfortable as we can until Mr. Padler gets back.
10: Well, I can only say thank you and God bless you. You're fine boys. Real fine boys.

0: I don't want that Negro living in my treehouse.
1: It's not your treehouse. It's our treehouse.
0: He's got his dirty old cans of food on the folding table that my mom gave to me to put in the treehouse. That's my folding table, and I want it back.
1: Hold this wood, dragonfly.
0: I'm not holding anything.
1: I've never seen you acting like this before.
0: I don't want him living in our treehouse.
1: Why?
0: Oh, you know why. Stop acting so dumb.
1: I really don't know why. So why don't you tell me?
0: Give me that wood. If anything happens to that treehouse, because he's living there.
1: Look, Negroes are the same as us.
0: Lots of people don't like him. And they especially don't like white people who like him.
1: What are you saying?
0: Just if anything happens to our treehouse, you'll know why.
1: You know, this is the first time I've seen this side of you, Dragonfly. And I don't like it. I don't like it at all.

0: You got it, Tom?
1: Yep.
0: Think it'll be enough?
1: Yeah, for today. I can come down early tomorrow and fill the bucket again.
0: Yeah, we can take turns.
1: Yeah. Oh, I sure do wish we had room in our house to keep Mr. Robinson, but with me and Bob and my mom and dad, well, gee, those two rooms are pretty crowded.
0: Yeah, I'm gonna ask my mom if we have any room. But Mom's sister and her baby are coming tomorrow.
1: Yeah.
0: But maybe we can make this place real comfortable for them and all.
1: Well, it's still not like a real house.
0: It keeps the rain out. Let's get on back. I bet Mr. Robinson could use a nice cool drink of water.
1: So could I, little Jim. So could I.

0: So, you're a poet?
1: Oh, not really a poet, sir. I just like poetry.
0: Who's your favorite poet?
1: Longfellow.
0: I tell you a secret. Longfellow's my favorite poet, too.
1: He is?
0: Sure is. In fact, when I was traveling in the jungles, I used to go from village to village carrying the gospel. And when I traveled, I carried my Bible, of course, and the poems of Longfellow.
1: Really?
0: And one other book called The Life in Christ. It was an old, very old devotional book by some forgotten missionary. Forgotten, that is, in the history of the world, but I'm sure the Lord has a special diary on him. You a Christian, son?
1: Oh, yes, sir. All of us are. Tom Till, the one who went with little Jim to get the water, is the newest Christian, but we all are.
0: I'm glad to hear that.
1: Hey, here comes Circus and Dragonfly with the wood. We'll build you a fire, so the only thing you'll have to do is light it. Big Jim should be back with some cooking stuff in a little while. It'll take Bill longer, because he lives farther. Hey, Circus! Dragonfly!
0: Those are real sharp names for boys.
1: Oh, Circus' real name is Sam Walters. Uh-huh. But we call him Circus because he's so good at acrobatics and stuff.
0: And Dragonfly?
1: That's Roy Gilbert, but his eyesight's so good, we nicknamed him Dragonfly.
0: And your poetry, because...
1: You guessed it. But my real name's Leslie Thompson.
2: The wood's all there. I just want to rest a spell and I'll start stacking them.
1: I'll help you.
0: Well, I want to thank you, Circus and Dragonfly.
3: You're welcome. My name's Roy Gilbert. Only my friends call me Dragonfly.
2: Dragonfly?
0: Well, fine. Fine, Roy. Thanks for the wood.
3: Don't plan on it for tomorrow. I've got other things to do.
1: Wow!
0: Well, I thank you kindly for your time.
3: It wasn't my idea. You planning on moving on tomorrow?
0: Well, I kind of
1: thought... He can stay as long as he likes.
3: I think the gang should have a meeting about this.
1: A meeting about what? You're just acting ornery.
3: I don't think we should discuss it in front of him.
1: Why not? We've got nothing to hide.
2: What's gotten into you?
3: What's gotten into me? Nothing. We're just not running a hotel. He can go to a hotel.
2: Well, what about your folks' hotel?
3: I told you, there are no vacancies.
0: Fellas, I don't want to cause any problems.
1: You're not causing any problems. Roy Gilbert seems to be causing the problems. In fact, he is a problem.
3: I just think...
2: Let's just discuss it later. Mr. Robinson, you're welcome to stay here as long as you want. We'll bring you spring water and wood and anything you need. Anyone that's a friend of Old Man Paddler's is a friend of mine, too.
1: Now, me too.
0: Well, after tomorrow... I'll try and find another place.
1: But you don't have
0: no,
1: to.
0: No, I don't want to cause any rifts.
2: You're not causing any rifts. He's causing...
3: What do you mean? I'm thinking of him, too.
1: Oh, sure you are.
3: No, I mean it.
2: If you're thinking of Mr. Robinson, then I'm an ear of corn and you can pluck me.
3: Look, he's a Negro.
1: Dragonfly.
0: What he's saying is true poetry.
3: See? He even agrees. And you know some people around this territory don't take to what Mr. Robinson is.
2: Would you stop talking like that?
0: What he's saying is true, Circus.
2: But it's not right.
3: Right or not right, if certain people knew he was here, there'd be cross-burning or worse.
1: Cross-burning?
3: You heard me.
1: But that's... The Lord wouldn't like that.
3: Facts are facts. And if Mr. Robinson stays here, there won't be a place for him to stay because they'll burn it and him to the ground.
2: That's not true.
3: Just wait until they find out he's here.
1: And who's gonna tell them?
3: Never mind. They always find out. You just better listen to me or you'll be sorry. Real sorry.
4: You know how it is. You're hearing somebody talk that you really thought you knew, and they start saying things that you never thought would come from them. Well, when Circus and Poetry were listening to Dragonfly, that's exactly how they were feeling. Not believing that Dragonfly could say such awful things, and at the same time, not knowing how to deal with it. Well, there's more to come, but I'm afraid our time's just slipped by again. In our Sugar Creek story by Paul Hutchins. So, until we're together next time, Lord bless, and we'll be praying for you.
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0: Desperate times call for desperate measures. Harriet Tubman became the only woman to lead a military action in the American Civil War on June 2, 1863, in South Carolina. Tubman often risked her life in the service of others. Few people would have done what she did, but desperate times, and she was driven to be part of the solution. We live in desperate times now by just about every measure. The measure that matters most is that masses of people are living and therefore dying without hope in Jesus. This is where you can do something. Paul quotes Isaiah when he writes in Romans 10:15, "How beautiful are the feet of them that preach the gospel of peace and bring glad tidings of good things." There's no higher calling, no greater work, and these are desperate times. Let God use you today to share Jesus with another. John Bradshaw, It Is Written.
1: Hi, kids. It's time for Nature Corner. Stay tuned as we meet mammals from all over the world. From the kangaroo of Australia to the lion of Africa, we'll learn how the great Creator has specially equipped them all to survive and flourish.
2: Hello there, kids. Hear me hop? I'm a kangaroo. And the faster I hop, the more energy I save. I tell you about that a Nature Corner today.
3: Well, Kevin, kangaroo, welcome, my friend.
2: So glad to be with you, Uncle Boom.
3: Yes, all the way from Australia.
2: Oh, yeah, man. I'm so popular here that my picture is on their money.
3: Wow. Are you found on any other continent other than Australia?
2: No, sir. I do have relatives living in New Guinea and Tasmania, though.
3: Let's see. New Guinea is an island country just north of Australia, isn't it?
2: Yes. And Tasmania is an island country south of Australia.
3: Okay. Kevin, the kids will find it interesting how you got your name, Kangaroo.
2: This is very interesting, Uncle Bob. Back in the 1600s, when Captain Cook came to Australia, he saw us kangaroos for the first time in his life. He'd never seen a kangaroo before.
3: Oh, really? Then what?
2: Well, he saw the Aborigine native people, and he tried to talk with them, and he said, what kind of an animal is that?
3: What'd they say?
2: And they answered, kangaroo, kangaroo. In the Aborigine language, that actually means I do not understand you.
3: So that's what kangaroo means, huh?
2: That's right. So my name means I do not understand you.
3: Well, I understand you, Kevin. Just in case some boy or girl has never seen a kangaroo, would you describe yourself?
2: I'm the size of a grown man, with a head that resembles a deer's, and ears like a rabbit's, and front legs the size of a raccoon's.
3: Yes, kind of small, only about 8 inches long.
2: But my hind legs?
3: Whoa, there's no comparison. What a difference.
2: They look like humongous grasshopper legs, right?
3: No wonder you can jump so far.
2: 35 feet in a single hop.
3: Your hind legs are so muscular, and they look to be at least 4 feet long.
2: Including my big feet, they are, yeah.
3: When you jump or hop, it kind of looks like you land on your toes. Am I right?
2: Ooh, good eye. Absolutely right, yeah. Kangaroos do not hop on their feet.
3: You walk on your feet, though, don't you?
2: Oh, yes, on all 12 inches of each foot.
3: Wow, are they that long?
2: Right on. But when I hop, Uncle Bob, the muscles and tendons in my ankles straighten my feet.
3: So they're not bent at right angles anymore.
2: Right, yeah, man. So they are in a straight line with my legs, and I land on the fourth toe of each foot, with a little of my weight also going on the fifth toe.
3: Oh, for land's sake. Why do you choose to land only on your fourth toes?
2: Here, look.
3: That's the largest toe I've ever seen.
2: It's my landing gear for this foot, Uncle Bob.
3: And it's enough to do the job without getting sore.
2: Perfect. The wise creator never made a mistake.
3: What if you jumped high and landed on your flat feet instead of your big fourth toes?
2: Ouch! I'd probably break my foot.
3: Uh-oh, Spaghetti-O. But I think I get it, Kevin. Because you straighten your feet and land on your fourth toes, your foot goes kush when you land.
2: Yes, it bends.
3: It's like a shock absorber.
2: You've got it, and it doesn't hurt me.
3: Terrific. When you were a little joy kangaroo, did your parents have to teach you the correct way to land?
2: No way! I just knew I must jump from my fourth toes and land on them when I come down.
3: You were programmed with that knowledge.
2: High tech knowledge, Uncle Bob.
3: I agree. For what do you use your other toes?
2: My first toe is really my baby toe.
3: It's a tiny little fella.
2: I told you it was my baby toe.
3: What about toes 2 and 3, Kevin?
2: As I mentioned, I do not hop on these because the Lord fused them together.
3: Fused them? He attached them.
2: So they really act like one toe.
3: But they're still two.
2: Yes. See the claws the Creator put in both of these toes?
3: Ooh, boy. They're sharp. What are they for? Defense?
2: No. Running away is my defense, Uncle Bob.
3: Oh.
2: The claw in both of these toes is a kangaroo comb.
3: Hmm. Is that why your reddish-brown coat is so handsome?
2: Uh-huh. I was meant to groom myself really neat-like with these two toes on each foot.
3: Combing the mud and the debris out of your fur.
2: Yes.
3: Why, neat guy. Kev, I notice when you're still, you sit on your long, flattened feet and your tail.
2: My big tail.
3: Yes, your 4 foot long big tail.
2: The tail that is 3 inches thick where it joins my body.
3: Wow. So with your tail touching the ground when you stand, it's like a third leg.
2: Making a tripod for Kevin Kangaroo.
3: Cool.
2: Comfortable, too.
3: The kids want to know if your tail helps you in any other way.
2: Does it help me? I'll say it does, Uncle Bob.
3: How?
2: When I run or hop.
3: Explain.
2: The Mighty One built my tail to be a counterbalance.
3: What's a counterbalance?
2: It is a weight balancing another weight.
3: Okay. Explain that, though.
2: My big tail weighs the same as my upper body.
3: Oh. What if it didn't?
2: Oh, Spaghetti-O. Then when I hopped, I would tip over and land on my face and get a boo-boo.
3: Mm-mm. But because your tail weighs the same as your upper body, it balances you as you jump and land.
2: Correct. See, then my body just pivots on my large, spring-like hind legs.
3: Yeah, it turns or rocks.
2: It's like the Lord put a big hinge between my body and my legs.
3: Mm-hmm. And without your tail, the hinge would swing forward and you'd fall on your face when you jumped.
2: Right. So that's why Christ, my Creator, designed my big tail to be a counterbalance.
3: Neato. What a scientific design. Does your tail help you in any other way, Kevin?
2: Yes, I think the most important of all.
3: Oh, really? Tell me.
2: It pumps fresh oxygen into my lungs and lets me run for a long time without getting tired.
3: You've got to be kidding me. Your tail pumps fresh oxygen into your lungs?
2: Actually, it does, yes.
3: Oh, boy, I've got to hear this.
2: All right, listen. When I'm hopping along, my tail bounces up and down, up and down, up and down with the rest of me.
3: Right.
2: In fact, it looks like a pump handle.
3: Sure it does. Like on those old-fashioned water pumps.
2: Correct. When I bounce up in the air, so does my tail. And that causes my diaphragm to expand.
3: Let's see, your diaphragm causes you to take air into your lungs, right?
2: So every time I leap, my tail rises and that pumps fresh air into my lungs. Then when I come down, my tail pushes air out of my lungs.
3: It helps you inhale and exhale while you're hopping.
2: It sure does. So you can see, my tail is actually an energy-saving device.
3: No question about it. It does the work that muscles would normally do in your diaphragm.
2: Right on. And that saves me energy.
3: Now you can just run on that energy that you've saved.
2: Sometimes I feel like I could run all day, letting my tail make me inhale and exhale.
3: Just like a pump handle.
2: Red kangaroos save energy a whole lot more efficiently than any animal running the same speed on 4 legs.
3: Really? You do more on 2 with a tail than they can do on 4?
2: And a tail.
3: Neat design.
2: Neat designer.
3: Really, that's who the Lord Jesus Christ is. Speaking of running and hopping, how fast can you travel?
2: I put it on cruise and travel between 15 and 20 miles per hour.
3: For how long can you travel that fast, Kevin?
2: All day long.
3: Are you serious?
2: Very seriously.
3: Don't you get tired?
2: No.
3: Why not?
2: The faster a kangaroo travels, the less energy he uses up.
3: Well, how do you explain that?
2: I stretch out and take long hops.
3: I see. Long hops rather than more hops.
2: That's it. So I take fewer hops and go farther. You remember what a tendon is, right?
3: Oh, sure, Kevin. It's a fibrous cord that attaches a muscle and a bone.
2: Well, Christ, my master designer, made my leg tendons to be very elastic-like.
3: They stretch, huh?
2: Yeah, and because they stretch so easily, Uncle Bob, they actually are able to store energy.
3: Wow. And because of that, you're a very efficient runner.
2: Hopper,

Sometimes problems are just too hard to figure out or too big to handle. But you know, God is very wise, and He's bigger than any problem you might have. So trust Him, not just with your head, but with your heart.

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1: Coming up next, please stay tuned for It Is Written, presented by Pastor John Bradshaw.
2: It has stood the test of time. God's book, the Bible. Still relevant in today's complex world. It is written. Sharing hope around the globe.
3: This is It Is Written. I'm John Bradshaw. Thanks for joining me today. There's a fascinating verse in the Bible that gives a lot of people like me a lot of hope. I'm going to read it to you. It's found in Psalm 119 and verse 130. Listen to this. The entrance of your words gives light. It gives understanding to the simple. Isn't that something? The Bible says that God's word entering into a person's mind can enhance the mind. Let's think about this generally. Is there something you can do to sharpen up your gray matter? And if there is, then surely this can have a great effect on your relationship with God. My guest today is the president of Nedley Health Solutions, Dr. Neil Nedley. Dr. Nedley, thanks for joining me today.
4: Thank you. Great to be here, John.
3: The Bible seems to say that a person can take what intelligence they have and work with it and increase it. Is that scientifically true?
4: Absolutely it is. IQ can be improved upon.
3: How can someone improve their IQ? And the reason I ask isn't just because I want to ace a test. I want to thrive in my relationship with God, and if my mind is sharper, surely I'm going to be able to do that.
4: Yes, and you want to be more effective and more persuasive as well in dealing with others and have an influence, and that's all centered on intelligence.
3: Absolutely.
4: So there are a lot of things. One of the things is what we eat. Actually, what we eat gets turned into neurotransmitters. It actually can help our brain function better, to be able to think better. What we're viewing, what we're doing as far as recreational time and entertainment, what music we're listening to, and actually our associates and what we are utilizing our brain for when we're in downtime.
3: All of these things can and do affect brain function and one's IQ, one's
4: Correct.
3: Level of intelligence.
4: Yes.
3: Tell me more.
4: Well, it's an electrical center, and so it works via electricity. There's different areas that communicate with other areas using chemicals. So when an electrical transmission occurs, chemicals are released. If that nerve is then trained to pick up those chemicals, then the neuronal electrical signal will continue. And that is how thought occurs. And it's how we even move. We can't actually move our arm and our leg unless our control center of our brain tells us to do so.
3: It's a remarkably complex thing, isn't it?
4: It is, yeah.
3: Incredible.
4: Yeah.
3: Designed by God.
4: Yeah. 100 billion nerve cells, over 100 trillion connections in the brain.
3: Clearly, then, how I live is going to affect this thing. You said even what we eat.
4: Well, actually, our brains utilize carbohydrates as their form of energy. And so one of the concerns about these fad diets that are high in protein, high in fat, and carb deficient is that it is going to cause a problem as far as brain communication, particularly in the frontal lobe of the brain.
3: Sounds like you're saying get plenty of carbs. It's as simple as that.
4: Yeah, the natural carbs. Now, if we do the refined carbs, we're going to get these big spikes in blood sugar and then big valleys. And the brain doesn't like that. It actually takes about 4 hours for the brain to recover from a valley. So that's why high sugar foods, even though they're high in carbohydrates, are not healthy for the brain. Your grades will go down by a whole letter performance in most subjects when you're eating a high sugar diet.
3: Now, I've heard the phrase brain food.
4: Yes.
3: You've heard that, I'm guessing. Is there anything to brain food? Is there brain food?
4: There is brain food. Yeah. Actually, fruits, grains, nuts in moderation,
3: burgers,
4: vegetables.
3: Burgers?
4: Burgers are not really brain food.
3: French fries?
4: French fries would not be brain food.
3: Ice cream?
4: Ice cream would not be brain food.
3: Soda?
4: Nope.
3: Cookies?
4: Nope.
3: Roast beef?
4: Roast beef, no.
3: No? Pork?
4: No.
3: Pork, spare ribs?
4: Spare ribs and pork, no.
3: Yeah, you know what I'm doing. I'm not listing my favorite foods. I'm listing the foods that
4: the
3: people
4: foods that
3: eat
4: America
3: the most
4: consumes. Yeah, yeah, exactly.
3: And these things have a deleterious effect on the brain.
4: They do. A lot of those foods that you mentioned raise cholesterol, and they have something that's very inhibitory as far as the neurotransmitters are concerned.
3: And the neurotransmitters essentially send signals from point A to point
4: B. That's right. Arachidonic acid. Arachidonic acid is actually present only in flesh foods. It is pro-inflammatory, and it also decreases the synthesis and storage of acetylcholine, another important neurotransmitter that's there for intelligence. Inflammation is bad, and that's why arachidonic acid is not good in an adult's diet.
3: And arachidonic acid comes from meat?
4: Arachidonic acid comes from meat, and it's what produces even the inflammation and the pain in joints for those that are susceptible to arthritis. And a lot of people notice physical problems if they have a disease already with arachidonic acid, but what they don't realize is it's having an effect on the brain as well.
3: So what we eat can have a negative impact on our brain. Let's add it up. What we eat can clearly negatively impact our relationship with God.
4: Yes, yes.
3: All right.
4: And, you know, interestingly, the Bible in the book of Genesis actually put God's diet in there as far as what he thought was best for his creation.
3: You'd think that what God gave us at the beginning would be ideal.
4: It is.
3: What did God give us at the beginning?
4: He gave us fruits, grains, nuts, and vegetables.
3: Perhaps I should read here in Genesis chapter 1 and verse 29. And God said, "Behold, I've given you every herb-bearing seed which is upon the face of the earth, and every tree in the which is the fruit of a tree yielding seed, to it shall be for meat." Vegetables were added a little later, is that right?
4: Yes, well, vegetables are in there too. There are a lot of vegetables that are actually seeds.
3: Sure enough.
4: We might say the leafy vegetables, you know, actually eating leaves, were added a little bit later. Actually, when sin came into the world and the potential for disease, and how I look at those leaves is many of those leaves are almost like medicine as far as healing properties are concerned. That's where, you know, for instance, cancer patients can do well with many of those leaves. So I think that's why he let us have the leaves after sin came into the world. He knew we were going to need to get healed.
3: So early, it was a very natural diet.
4: Correct.
3: We weren't eating any animals back in the Garden of Eden.
4: Correct. An interesting thing, the evolutionists and the creationists actually agree on that point.
3: The point being?
4: Evolutionists say that we actually evolved not to eat meat. You know, when you take a look at the dentation and those sorts of things, most of them agree very clearly that meat is not healthy for us. And they'll say it from the evolutionary standpoint. But actually, those that believe in creation from the Bible will agree as well on that.
3: If I'm wanting to improve my diet, to improve my brain function, what should I be eating more of and less of? We've touched on it.
4: Yeah, you want to be getting the high sugar foods out of the diet. You want to be getting certainly less meat, if not no meat. And then you want to be eating carbs in their natural state. So whole plant foods, eaten whole, is a good way to go. And then you may want to get some of the essential fats and vitamins that are hard to get sometimes, like omega-3. Getting enough iron in the diet and getting enough zinc. Those things are all important as far as mental performance.
3: But if I want to get omega-3 naturally, where do I get it?
4: Flaxseed, spinach.
3: Walnuts?
4: Walnuts, yep. Walnuts are a good source. Green soy, what we call edamame, will have a lot of omega-3.
3: You can get enough naturally?
4: You can. Spirulina, the plants of the waters, are teeming in it. Fish actually don't make omega-3. They get it from the plants of the waters.
3: Yeah.
4: They don't have any more ability to make it than we do. It's essential for both of us.
3: Fascinating. What you know is that you can improve your brain's function. You can improve your intelligence. You can become sharper. You can do just a little better than you're doing right now. And that means that we can learn to thrive spiritually as well. There are many more factors we're going to talk about in relation to this. And we'll be back with some of those in just a moment. 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God knows what's best for us spiritually. But does He also know what's best for us physically? 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This is It Is Written. I'm John Bradshaw, and I'm joined today by Dr. Neil Nedley. Dr. Nedley, thanks for taking your time.
4: Oh, it's great being here.
3: This is fascinating. We can do simple things. On paper, they're simple. In practice, somebody might have a little struggle, I guess. Simple things to improve our brain function and therefore positively impact our relationship with God.
4: Correct.
3: Let me ask you a question. What about sleep? It seems that every time I read the news, I'm seeing another report about the importance of getting adequate sleep.
4: Yeah, sleep is critically important. When we're lacking in sleep, particularly regularly getting less than 6 hours a day, we actually build up toxins in our brain that impair our performance, both emotionally as well as intellectually. So getting enough sleep is very important, but also if you really want to optimize it, getting sleep at the right time is even just as important.
3: Okay, I'm going to zero in on both of these. Mm-hmm. What's the right time to sleep?
4: Well, the best time is early to bed, early to rise, as far as high IQ mental performance is concerned.
3: You said less than 6 hours, but how much should we be getting?
4: 7 to 8 is pretty good. Actually, studies show that if you're getting over 9, you're actually getting too much. Over 10 is very bad. In fact, over 10 is worse than less than 5. And so some people sleep too much, and that can cause a set of problems.
3: But even teenagers, 8 hours is enough?
4: Certainly 9 hours is probably what most early to mid-teens are going to need as far as optimal. Once they're, 17, 18, 8 should do it for them in most cases.
3: Now, related to sleep is this business I hear about circadian rhythms.
4: Yeah, circadian rhythm is our daily cycle. So these are cycles that go around 24 hours. And actually, our daily rhythm is set by light. It was meant to be set, by sunrise coming up in the morning, and particularly the blue light from the blue sky helps to set that body clock so that we will sleep more efficiently the next night. It also helps our serotonin levels in the daytime. And so the circadian rhythm is important. And what studies show is if you get the light in the morning and if you go to bed early, say 9, 9:30, you'll make more melatonin at night. And the melatonin will help you to retain what you learned that day so that you can apply it later on.
3: You've mentioned melatonin and serotonin. What are they? What do they do?
4: Serotonin is the chemical that helps us stay emotionally calm when there's stress. But it's also a mood-elevating chemical as well.
3: You feel better?
4: We do feel better. Yeah, you feel happier, and you're actually a little more creative as well.
3: Hey, how can I get some of that, Doctor? Serious question.
4: Well, it is a serious question, but it's actually through light.
3: Yeah?
4: Yeah, light is a big mechanism for it, and through nutrition. We have to have tryptophan, the least essential amino acid in the diet, to be able to make serotonin. Okay. And then we have to get tryptophan into the brain. Serotonin gets turned into melatonin at night, and melatonin helps us to sleep better. It's 30 times more potent than vitamin E as far as its antioxidant potential, so it actually can help reduce our risk of cancer. And it actually can improve our IQ by helping us to retain later on for tests or ways in which we need to apply knowledge by getting that nice peak by going to bed early.
3: People who are constantly changing this shift, that shift from week to week, and those who work nights.
4: One day we don't sleep at all, and the next day we go to bed at 2 a.m., and the next day we're going to bed at 10 p.m., and a lot of people aren't even on shift work, but they just have no regularity in their schedule. Not optimal brain health,
3: so
4: by any means.
3: Regularity is good?
4: Regularity is good.
3: Okay. What about I'm a night person? I'm a morning person?
4: Now, that is environmental. I can take anyone who is a night person and turn them into a morning person in 7 days.
3: Okay.
4: A lot of people in the entertainment world are nighttime people because that's when they perform in their entertainment life. But it turns out that's one of the reasons why they have more depression and they have more mental health issues, is simply because of those late nights continually. Now, people that have depression are more likely to be nighttime people because they'll actually feel better the longer they stay up. But the solution to that is to take care of their underlying depression and get their circadian rhythms in balance, and then they'll be happy in the daytime, they'll wake up rejuvenated, they'll be ready to face the day, and then they'll be ready to go to bed when it's bedtime.
3: There's more to cover. There's a lot to cover. We'll talk about circadian rhythms and more in just a moment. Stay with us here at It Is Written. How can you have a sharper mind and then, with that sharper mind, enjoy a greater closeness with God? We'll find out more in just a moment.
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3: Life often throws up circumstances that provoke a person to lose their temper. And I've often heard it said, well, you can't blame him or her given the circumstances. But look at this. It's Proverbs 16:32. The wise man wrote, "He who is slow to anger is better than the mighty, and he who rules his spirit than he who takes a city." It's virtuous to control your temper, not to lose it. The Bible never recommends blowing up, giving people a piece of your mind, letting rip. God's grace is given to us so that we can be Christ-like. And Jesus was a model of evenness every day of his life. The Pharisees plagued his steps. He had Judas and Peter to deal with, demon-possessed people, and yet he never lost it. Challenging, isn't it? But it's what Jesus can do in your life, and he wants to do it today. I'm John Bradshaw for It Is Written. Let's live today by every word. This is It Is Written. I'm John Bradshaw, joined today by Dr. Neil Nedley, the president of Nedley Health Solutions. I'm surprised, sort of, that there are so many things the average person can do to positively impact their brain health.
4: Yes. Yeah.
3: And if you stop and think about it, bad brain health costing this country gazillions of dollars.
4: Exactly.
3: In medications.
4: Exactly.
3: The cost of people suffering from depression.
4: That's right.
3: And suicide.
4: Yes, and suicide. Totally. And missed work, lost productivity, lost creativity.
3: Some of the most expensive drugs, or the drugs that soak up much of the health spending, are drugs that are dedicated to mental health.
4: The average depressed individual makes $10,400 less income per year. They're seven times more likely to become unemployed. And so the financial problems go with the mental health problems.
3: And the mental health problems in many, many cases. Now, let's be fair. Some people are just mentally unwell for whatever reason, and they're sick. You know, it's like someone has a problem with their pancreas or their spleen. This person has a problem with their brain. And something that I'm bothered by is that it's still, mental health is still really stigmatized. People won't come out of the closet and admit they have a problem because they don't want people to know they have got a mental problem.
4: Exactly.
3: And I hope we can get beyond that.
4: I hope so too.
3: And I want to encourage you, if you have mental health issues that you're hiding or clinging to or sweeping under the rug, see a professional, see somebody, contact Nedley Health Solutions, do what you must to address that, because so very often, somebody battling a mental illness can enjoy mental wellness.
4: Exactly.
3: And we want you to be well.
4: Yes.
3: Now, you mentioned entertainment.
4: This is the factor that is probably most connected with being able to improve your intelligence, is to be able to focus intently for prolonged periods of time. And our society is mitigating against that continually. Not only because of the entertainment industry, but even because of the smartphones that are there. You know, you're in the middle of something important, and then all of a sudden you're getting a text from a friend. You log onto the internet to get an assignment done, and then all of a sudden you're distracted by some sort of advertisement or picture on the screen that you click on. And so you're not able to get your work done. This type of thing actually has been shown to not only decrease general intelligence, it also decreases emotional intelligence, because our ability to focus is very much connected with our ability to empathize even with others.
3: So this is important. This is not just an observation. This is critically important.
4: This is critically important. And that's why I recommend, as well as other mental health experts, that people go through what we call a digital Sabbath. And that means that they're not carrying any phone around, any form of distractibility where they can immerse themselves in something with totally undistraction, without that ability to be distracted. And it'll actually improve their EQ and IQ to do that.
3: Anything else we can do to improve focus?
4: Our body not only has a circadian rhythm, it has a circaseptin rhythm.
3: And okay, what's that?
4: That means that our body cycles go every 7 days. So our heart rate has a 7-day sine wave.
3: That's just built in.
4: It's built in. Yeah, it's built in with periods of lightness and darkness. Not just in human beings, it's actually built into animals as well. In fact, the scientists, the chronobiologists, it's what we call these people that study phenomena over long periods of time. It's in plants as well. But the question is, why seven? Because nothing in the universe is divisible by seven. You know, the solar year is not divisible by seven. The lunar month isn't. There's nothing there. But yet this planet beats to a rhythm of seven. And it turns out if we take a recreational day where we just focus in on our frontal lobe, which is the frontal lobe is also the center of spirituality, morality, and the will. And we leave the mundane things aside where we're truly being uplifted and recreational, it will actually improve our intelligence and focus.
3: Now, hold on a minute. That sounds, from a scientific point of view, a whole lot like what God said when he said, remember the Sabbath day to keep it holy. 6 days you labor and do your work, your mundane regular things, but the seventh day is the Sabbath, the rest of the Lord thy God.
4: Yes.
3: The day to focus.
4: Yes. Yeah. And there was a good reason to remember that.
3: God thought of it all.
4: Yeah. And, you know, the New Testament says the Sabbath was made for man and not man for the Sabbath. So it's actually something that benefits us significantly.
3: Absolutely.
4: And now there have been studies out of Loma Linda University, some of that are just getting ready to be published, to actually show that our mental health improves significantly when we keep the Sabbath, our ability to cope with stress, with bad things in our life. If the Sabbath is kept, in other words, this circaseptin rhythm, this weekly rest is kept on a regular basis, it will significantly improve mental health and to some extent physical health as well.
3: People have got music, I mean, virtually in their brains.
4: Right.
3: It seems to me more than ever before.
4: Yes. Popular music in general suppresses the frontal lobe of the brain.
3: That's proven.
4: Yeah, it's proven. We'll see the same thing on EEG from watching entertainment television programming. We'll see the same thing when someone pops this syncopated rock and roll or heavy metal rhythm in. After 90 seconds to 3 minutes, they're no longer in beta wave function. No frontal lobe activity going on. It's just alpha wave. Now, frontal lobe suppressants are addictive. So for them, they think they're getting benefit because they're getting their addiction fixed so they feel calmer. Just like an alcoholic feels better when they drink alcohol, but it's still not good for their brain. And in reality, they would do far better to get on either no music or even there might be some advantages of frontal lobe enhancing music, which doesn't have the syncopated dance rhythms that are prominent and prevalent throughout the whole piece. There have been studies done on athletic and musical performance. Even a sharpshooter is more accurate when they're listening to traditional classical music than they are listening to rock music.
3: The good thing about this, one thing I'm really encouraged by, is that even people who might be in a dark place, but all of us can do simple things to improve our brain function.
4: Yes.
3: And therefore have a real positive impact on our relationship with God. Let me come back to that verse I looked at right at the beginning of the program. And I'd like you, from a medical perspective, to briefly explain how this works, because this is powerful. Psalm 119, verse 130, the entrance of thy words giveth light. It giveth understanding unto the simple. God's word comes in and it positively impacts the brain function of somebody not at the top end of the IQ scale. How's that work?
4: Regular study of the word of God. And the word of God is a spiritual, you know, it has a spiritual basis, a spiritual theme. But when you study and analyze spiritual themes, you get a lot of frontal lobe enhancement from that. And you can see it. Again, you'll see the beta waves on EEG, on SPECT scans. You'll see the circulation light up in the frontal lobe of the brain. And so contemplating those words is healthy for us, and it actually will improve our IQ and our EQ.
3: Magnificent. So much you can do. To do better upstairs, to do better up here, and that's great. As I said before, if you're going to do better on a test, that's good. You can be more creative, more productive. That's wonderful. But the best thing of all is that you can thrive spiritually. And perhaps the very best thing you can do to improve the function of your brain and then your relationship with God is to spend time in the Word of God. David also wrote, Thy word have I hid in mine heart that I might not sin against thee. The Bible will help you to be strong because the Bible really is the written expression of who Jesus is. The Word of God comes into our mind, Christ comes into our mind. And when Jesus is in your mind's going to be sharp and strong. If you'd like to know what the Bible says about how to live the longest, healthiest life possible, let me send you our free booklet, Living Life to the Fullest. 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Box 6, Chattanooga, Tennessee 37401. 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Dr. Nedley, thank you. Thanks for joining us today. It's been wonderful.
4: Great being here, John.
3: Really a
4: thank
3: blessing.
4: You.
3: Let's pray together before we close
4: yes.
3: here. Our Father in heaven, we thank you today for Jesus, the living Word. We are grateful that as you've made us, according to the Bible, fearfully and wonderfully, you are able to keep us, sharpen us, improve us. You're able to help us keep so many problems away that we're just, in so many cases, inviting into our lives. So I pray that as we've considered what we've talked about today, you'll bless us and give us the grace to be as sharp as we can, not just for ourselves, but for you. We thank you today. We pray in Jesus' name. Amen.
4: Amen.

0: Thank you for joining me today. It's been a pleasure to have you here. I'll look forward to seeing you again next time. And until then, please remember, it is written, man shall not live by bread alone, but by every word that proceeds from the mouth of God.
1: You've been listening to It Is Written, presented by Pastor John Bradshaw. We hope you have been blessed and that your faith in God has been renewed. Join us again next week at the same time on this station for It Is Written with John Bradshaw. This program was produced by It Is Written, all rights reserved. It Is Written is a faith-based ministry. 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

there's this verse in the Bible in Psalm 33 and verse 6. It says, "By the word of the Lord the heavens were made, and all the host of them by the breath of his mouth." You know, most human beings are good at copying stuff, which is why we see a whole flood of new products hitting the market every time somebody invents something new. Now, I remember when Hungarian sculptor and architect Erno Rubik invented the Rubik's Cube back in the mid-1970s. By the early 1980s, everybody was playing with a Rubik's Cube. So much so that school teachers were routinely confiscating these in class because students were ignoring their schoolwork in favor of this brightly colored cube. At first, you could only buy an authentic Rubik's Cube, and they were really expensive. But in no time at all, there were hundreds of cheap knockoffs on the market, everybody trying to get a piece of the action. Now, what's really interesting is that nobody remembers the companies that made the inexpensive copies. But everybody remembers Erno Rubik's name. And that's because instinctively we know that it's a lot harder to invent something than to copy it. Which brings me to the world we live in. You might have noticed that a lot of our human inventions are actually copies of something found in nature. We got the idea of using wings for flying by looking at birds. The humble spider was spinning webs in midair between trees before we ever came up with the idea of a suspension bridge. And the human eye was changing its depth of focus flawlessly thousands of years before we ever built a camera lens. The truth is, we pretty much copy things instead of really inventing them. Which is why the creation we live in is such a remarkable thing when you think about it. Everything around you is an original idea, which gives you some idea of just how big the God of creation really is. A.H.L. Hastings, in his old classic on the Bible, puts it like this. "This world is an invention. It must have been planned and contrived. Many men can build steam engines who never could have invented one. Invention precedes creation or construction. It requires more wisdom to invent than it does to build." And the first question is, who invented all these things? Our Bible passage for today gives us the answer. "By the word of the Lord the heavens were made, and all the host of them by the breath of his mouth." It's such a simple statement, you almost miss the significance of it. Everything around you was designed on purpose. It was created for a reason. So, as you face the day ahead of you, why not take a little time to just notice how well the things around you function? Pay attention to the small stuff, like weather patterns, or look up from your work just long enough to notice the bird flying outside your window. Somebody not only made all those things, he invented them. And that tells you something about how big God really is. Far too often, we go through life without really noticing what God has done. So why not change that a little bit today? I'll bet you find that you begin to appreciate life a little more, and you'll notice God a little more, and that's just a better way to live.

last nail was driven, the cross had been raised to the sky. A few faithful friends and his family watched him slowly die. When he said, "It is finished, Father, I'm now in your hands," they thought it was over.

said it is finished. That was just the beginning for me. The door was sealed to the borrowed tomb where he lay. But a borrowed tomb is enough when you don't plan to stay. Satan's victory song was a short song to sing. When Jesus asked, "Grave, where is your victory?"

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That was just the beginning for me. When he said, it is finished, that was just the beginning.

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0: John Huss, lying weakly in his bedroom, has no more need for Jerome's strong medicine. Already he feels the strength surging in his bones, his blood, his heart, especially his heart. For he has won what he has debated for, the right of the Bohemian people to control the vote in their own university, the vote that will settle for their country the matter of the schism, settle it exactly as John Huss insisted was best for the people. The popular preacher of the Bethlehem Chapel is far too happy today to worry about his enemies, men who've implied that he's a Wycliffeite, therefore a heretic. But at this very minute, the Archbishop of the country has a visitor, a man we've met before, the friendly Proteva, who seems to be friendly to everybody except John Huss, and at this moment, the Archbishop.
1: Wait for the king's decision, you said, my all-wise, all-knowing Archbishop.
2: Are you forgetting your rank, Proteva? I'm still the Archbishop and your spiritual overseer.
1: By what right, I don't know.
2: Dear, sit down here and cool your overheated throat with a mug of ale.
1: Well, now you have his decision.
2: So I do.
1: Wenzel grants the Bohemian students triple voting power, and you, what do you do? Sit calmly feeding yourself on expensive ale and the country's fattest roast pig.
2: What better way to calm an irritated mind?
1: Than stuff it till it's numb? Bah! Triple voting power, and what follows? They vote as Jan Hus says, not the way you want. And then...
2: Shall I tell you? The university votes, the country follows.
1: And we are stuck with a policy as short-sighted and naive as any I've ever heard of. Neutrality.
2: Choose a favorite, and you are a favorite. That what you're trying to tell me, Proteva?
1: Certainly. You give a man your allegiance, any man so long as he is powerful, you get something for your trouble. Only smart way to play.
2: Neutrality gains you nothing, eh?
1: You talk my language, Jovanek, but you don't act it. Wait for the king's decision, you said. All right, you have it. He decided against von Boltenhagen, against you.
2: And for Magister Jan Hus.
1: For your friend, Jan Hus.
2: Don't be so certain.
1: Certain? Of course I'm certain. I saw the notice tacked to the cathedral door. I heard them shouting in the marketplace. I saw the German students pack up and leave the city of Prague because they've been cheated out of their vote.
2: Here! Drown your shouts with more ale. I said don't be too sure. Too sure that my friend, Jan Hus...
1: What do you mean? Of course it was Hus.
2: That he is my friend.
1: You mean you have come to your senses?
2: I resent the implication. I have reviewed my battle lines and have decided on new maneuvers.
1: Well, good. Anything so long as it isn't a retreat.
2: As long as I carried a sword, I never retreated.
1: You aren't carrying a sword anymore, Archbishop.
2: I carry something sharper.
1: What's that?
2: My wits. Listen to me, Proteva. You're the only man in the country that dares to talk to me the way you do.
1: It's a pity. You could learn so much.
2: You seem to have lost your flimsy cloak of self-respect. Subservient self-respect.
1: Maybe.
2: I'm glad. I can talk to you like an equal. I've always liked you, Proteva. But I never was quite sure when that velvet hand you held out to me was going to turn into a claw. I think now we understand each other.
1: I wonder.
2: No one makes a fool out of me without regretting it, understand?
1: Yeah.
2: Jan Hus made a fool out of me. Now, do you understand?
1: I think so.
2: I send you as a mere spectator, or as a worshipper, if you please, unnoticed but not unnoticing, to the Bethlehem Chapel of Prague. Go now. But Prodiva.
1: Yes, Archbishop.
2: Carry along your quill and your parchment.

0: While the two men hatch their monstrous plot, John Huss is acclaimed and praised on every side in the city of Prague.
1: Gentlemen, I am delighted at the honor you would confer upon me, but I've already had my turn. It is not the tradition for a man to be chosen twice to serve as rector of the University of Prague.
2: It is not usual for the university to have opportunity to ask such a man. I congratulate you, Jan Hus, new rector of the greatest university in the world.
0: And yet, because 1,000 people stream up the massive stone steps of the Bethlehem Chapel each Sunday morning, one man may be easily lost in the crowd. But Protifer, with uneasy self-consciousness, realizes that in his cowled monk's robe, he does not blend well with the crowd of full-skirted peasant women and farmers in colorful leathern breeches. So, with the pious hope that he's unseen, at least from the pulpit, he slips behind a post in the gigantic church, and he takes out a small piece of parchment as Jan Hus mounts the high platform.
1: My text this morning is from the first psalm. The ungodly are not so, but are like the chaff which the wind driveth away. We hear much today about whom to obey, whom to follow, what man shall be the final authority. I tell you, it makes not one particle of difference. As Christians, we do not submit to any man. For the command in the psalm is the command of God, and that, above all, we must obey. But the commands of men, ordinary men like you and me, it matters not how they are exalted here on earth. Their ungodly commands are like chaff which the wind drives away. Cling firmly to the law of God, I say, my little children, and spurn the unlawful commands of men.
3: We must cling firmly to the laws of God, he said, and spurn the unlawful commands of man.
4: Jan Hus has damned himself with those words, as he will find out when they reach a certain ear. We must cling firmly to the laws of God, he said, and spurn the unlawful commands of men. Incredible as it may seem to your majesty, those were his words.
5: Well, Archbishop Chmynek, what...
4: There was one thing I was taught as a fighting man of your majesty's army. That was respect for my superiors.
5: I'm confused, Archbishop. You're meaning...
4: I mean that I'm shocked. Yes, shocked at the rank insubordination on the part of a mere preacher in your country.
5: Oh, but just a minute, Archbishop. Insubordination in a sermon?
4: Insubordination anywhere when a man calls the commands of his king mere chaff that the wind puffs away, or whatever that Bible verse was he was quoting.
5: Oh, you feel that Magister Hus was talking about my orders?
4: He said men, didn't he?
5: You tell me he did. And you feel, Archbishop, that this word is all-inclusive enough to...
4: To mean kings?
5: Yeah.
4: I do. I do indeed.
5: You might be right, of course. I don't know. I hadn't thought. Chepinik, how are you so certain that this is what Magister Hus said in yesterday's sermon?
4: I give you my word, Your Majesty. Isn't that enough?
5: I pretend to know little about the duties of churchmen, but I was not aware that you made a practice of attending service at Bethlehem Chapel.
4: Well, I don't.
5: Oh, but you were there yesterday.
4: No, I wasn't.
5: Then how did you know what was said?
4: Well, rumors creep around, even into my tiled chamber.
5: But you told me this was no rumor. You told me you knew for a certainty.
4: I do.
5: How then?
4: I was told.
5: By?
4: A friend.
5: A spying friend? Am I right? Chepinek, making up my mind comes with difficulty to me. Only rarely do I know immediately what I think. It is my greatest weakness.
4: No, hardly a weakness. A character trait that often must have its advantage. You prefer to deliver.
5: Do not talk to me with buttered tongue. Today I make up my mind immediately.
4: Good. In a case so clear-cut as
5: in
4: this...
5: In a clear-cut case of spying, there's but one decision.
4: Your Majesty...
5: I hate spies. And I want you to take your tattling report against the man who was your friend and get out of my chamber.
4: You will regret this.
5: I protected Jan Hus, and I will always protect him. As King of Bohemia, I order you out at once.
0: So the plot has failed. King Wenzel cannot be tempted a second time from his loyalty to John Huss. But you may be sure the Archbishop has not thrown away his sword. It has been some months since John Huss has been called to the clerical chambers in the Archbishop's mansion for a friendly call. And so it is with some surprise that he receives the messenger who bears the summons now. Aware that the Archbishop has violently changed his feeling toward their friendship, yet as always confidently trusting in the goodness that lies deep in the heart of all men, John Huss now stands in the doorway of the Archbishop's room.
4: Enter. Take a seat. Girl, carry off the carcass. Eating has no place with serious business.
1: If I have interrupted your
4: You
1: supper...
4: interrupted nothing but my peace of mind and my sleep.
1: So, I regret that. I
4: will do business faster if I do the talking, Magister Hus. You see this stack of parchments?
1: Yes, Archbishop, I do.
4: Reports from the battlefield, Magister Hus. That's what?
1: The battlefield?
4: Yes. We are fighting against heresy in Bohemia. In case you haven't heard, these tell me what the enemy has said.
1: I see.
4: Copied down when the words were spilling out of his mouth, and he hadn't any idea in the world somebody was carefully writing them down. Know who that enemy is, Magister Hus?
1: I have an idea that you...
4: An idea? And is it your idea that his name is Jan Hus?

And so we conclude Chapter 10 in the transcribed story of John Huss, Gentle Zealot. This is another in the series of Stories of Great Christians, which come to you from the radio studios of the Moody Bible Institute.

Desperate times call for desperate measures. Harriet Tubman became the only woman to lead a military action in the American Civil War on June 2, 1863 in South Carolina. Tubman often risked her life in the service of others. Few people would have done what she did, but desperate times, and she was driven to be part of the solution. We live in desperate times now by just about every measure. The measure that matters most is that masses of people are living and therefore dying without hope in Jesus. This is where you can do something. Paul quotes Isaiah when he writes in Romans 10:15, "How beautiful are the feet of them that preach the gospel of peace and bring glad tidings of good things." There's no higher calling, no greater work, and these are desperate times. Let God use you today to share Jesus with another. John Bradshaw, It Is Written.

A number of years ago, Karen and I were at an ASI meeting. I don't remember what city it was because they jumps around from, you know, one major city to another, but they'll get the convention center in the city. And after the morning meeting, Sabbath morning, everybody then goes from the assembly hall, and there are sometimes thousands that are there. They go to lunch. Well, at this particular location, the place for lunch, everybody had to go up the escalator. Now, we were all hungry. The program had gone long. I didn't eat breakfast. I was very hungry. And as we came pouring out, hundreds of people, thousands of people came pouring out of the convention center into this big foyer. We saw an escalator, one escalator leading up to where lunch would be, the next floor. And there was a bottleneck. And all these people were gathered around trying to go single file up the escalator. And I looked at it for just a moment. I said to Karen, I said, I think I see a quicker way up. Nobody was going down, or no one was going up the down escalator.

0: It was completely open. And I thought, I think I can get up there. So I said, I'll meet you at the top. And I took off and I went to the steps. And now, you know, you can get up a down escalator. Quick quiz. If you stand still on a down escalator, what direction do you go? If you walk up a down escalator, where do you go? Pretty much stationary. How do you get up a down escalator? You got to boogie. And you got to work at it. And so I took off and I just went pop pop pop pop pop pop pop pop pop, and I'm slowly passing the people that are going up next to me pop pop pop pop, and they're looking at me like I'm in my Sabbath suit. And then I hear a pitter-patter behind me, and I look back, and Karen is behind me now in her high heels. You know, and I started worrying about her. And we made it to the top. And people still tell us they'll never forget how hungry we were that day. But straight is the gate, and narrow is the way. You've heard that before? And few there be that find it. It's not that it can't be found. But for some reason, a lot of us sort of think in a herd mentality. And we just go down the broad road with everybody else. Is it easier to be saved or lost? Well, first I want to make it clear that good and bad comes to everybody in life. There are struggles for everybody. We're not talking about is life hard or easy, because life is difficult and there are problems. Now, Jesus said, Matthew 5, verse 45, He makes the sun rise on the evil and the good. He sends the rain on the just and the unjust. There is going to be rain and there is going to be sunshine. It'll come in cycles in the life of the good and the bad. Everybody's going to have a little bit of both. Job, when trials came into his life, and he was a perfect and upright man, it says, shall we indeed accept good from the Lord, and shall we not accept adversity? You will have good and you will have adversity in your life. Everybody's going to have some trials. But people are wondering, is it easier to be saved or lost? And a lot of folks get discouraged. They think, I'd like to be a Christian, but it's so hard. And then you have these statements. Are few or many saved? Where's the majority going? Luke 13:23, they specifically asked the Lord, Lord, are there few who are saved? Now that's direct and to the point, can't be misunderstood. And Jesus said to him, he said to them, strive to enter through the narrow gate, for many, I say to you, will seek to enter and not be able. So here you've got all these people trying to enter and they can't. Why? Must be harder. Then you've got Matthew 7:13. We alluded to, wide is the gate and broad is the way that leads to destruction. Many there be that go in therein, but straight is the gate and narrow is the way that leads to life, and few there be that find it. Makes it sound like it's harder to be saved than to be lost. Well, certainly Jesus is clear. The majority will be lost. A minority will be saved. That must mean it's harder to be saved than lost, or maybe not. First of all, let's just remember, and I touched on this, there are tribulations in life for everybody. There are trials, there are struggles that come. Acts 14:22, Paul said, we must through many tribulations enter the kingdom of God. You notice, and this today is not popular because the church at large, many evangelical churches teach that God loves us too much to allow us to suffer tribulation, that if you have faith, you're going to be healthy and you're going to be wealthy and you're going to be wise and you won't have any problems. And if you do, you just don't have enough faith. And because the Lord loves us, the great tribulation the Bible talks about, we won't experience that. We will all be caught up. If you don't have faith, you're left behind. We'll be caught up before the tribulation. Of course, that's not what the Bible teaches. God doesn't say he saves us from tribulation. Do you notice what Paul said? It is through. Now that's the difference, being saved from it and being saved through it. Was Noah saved from the flood or through the flood? Was Daniel saved from the lion's den or through it? How about Shadrach, Meshach, and Abednego? Did God, because he loved them, save them from the furnace He went through the furnace with him. God said, when you pass through the fires, when you go through the waters, I will go with you. But he doesn't promise that he's going to save us from trouble. Paul said, it is through tribulation we enter the kingdom of God. Jesus said, he that endures to the end will be saved. Christ said, Mark 13:13, you'll be hated by all for my name's sake, but he that endures to the end shall be saved. There is endurance that is involved. And John 16:33, these things I've spoken to you that you might have peace. In the world you'll have tribulation, but be of good cheer, I have overcome the world. And so the Lord is making it very clear that believers will have tribulation, but cheer up. Unbelievers have tribulation too. Life is tough. How many of you have had trials in your life? Anyone trial-free? Now, when I look at the trials some people go through, I think, I don't have any problems. You know, after I come back from one of these trips to India or Africa, and you see the shanties and the people sleeping on the street and just living from hand to mouth, and I think about, you know, how a flat tire ruins my day. And in perspective, I think, wow, it's really not that bad. And someone says, oh, I had trials this week. I had a flat tire. Did you have a spare? Yeah, but I had to change my tire. And so, you know, in our way of thinking, those are trials. Most of us don't have, but some of us have more serious trials. If we've got a terminal disease, or someone we love has a terminal disease, or we're going through terrible health problems, or you might have tremendous financial reverses and struggles and stress, and someone you love is lost. There's all kinds of trials. But if you live long enough, you're going to have problems. So the question is not, do the saved have problems and the lost don't? Or do the lost have problems and the saved don't? Everybody's got problems. But is it easier to be saved than lost? Paul talking about this in the trials, 2 Corinthians 4:8, we are hard pressed on every side, yet not crushed. We're perplexed, but not in despair. Persecuted, but not forsaken. Struck down, but not destroyed. Always carrying about in the body the dying of the Lord Jesus Christ, that the life of Jesus might be manifest in our body. And Paul had a tough time. You ever read some of what he says? In Galatians, I've been beaten 100 times, shipwrecked 50 times. I'm exaggerating. I mean, but Paul really had stoned. How many of you have been stoned to death? And he lived through it. So, I mean, Paul, he really struggled. Of course, you know, Paul would have never thought twice of going into a Muslim country and preaching Christ, you know, and he just was dealing with a lot of opposition. So, by analogy, is it easier to be saved or lost? Is it easier to be sick or healthy? That seems like an easy question. Well, I don't know. To be healthy, does that mean like I got to wash my hands every now and then? Does it mean I've got to eat right? That's hard. Do I have to exercise to be healthy? That's hard. So which is easier? Being sick, it's easier. Just be sick. Well, you know what? We're laughing, but in reality, there's a health crisis in North America because people think it's too hard to be healthy. And so doing the things they need to maintain their health is, oh, it's hard. And so they're sick. Listen to how Isaiah describes it. Why should you be stricken again? You'll revolt more and more. The whole head is sick and the whole heart faints. From the sole of the foot even to the head, there's no soundness, no health in it. But wounds and bruises and rottening sores, they have not been closed or bound up or soothed with ointment. He said, why will you be sick? But yet, sometimes we think it's easier to be spiritually sick than to be well. And the devil's deceived people. It's not true. And I'll give you a few more verses here before we're done. Is it easier to be lost or to be at home? You ever been lost? I mean, to find your way home, you need to, you know, follow directions. You need to stay on the right road. You got to pay attention where you're going. You ever been out in the woods lost? You got to leave crumbs or something. What about the prodigal son? Luke 15:15. Here is a boy that thought, I want to get as far away from home as possible. I want to forget about home. I want to forget about my father. I'm going to do my own thing. That says he ended up in a country where there was a famine. He had to farm himself out to a pig farmer. And he's feeding pigs, and he's starving, and his clothes have turned to rags, and he smells like pigs. And finally he comes to his senses, and this is Luke 15. He's starving for the food the pigs eat. And he says, how many of my father's hired servants have bread enough and extra, and I perish with hunger? I'm going to arise and go to my father. I'm going to go home. This being lost is tough. He at first thought, it's hard to serve Dad. It's hard to live here on the family farm. I've been here all, I want to go do something exciting. I'm going to get out there in the world. It'll be easier. I'll be free. And he finally gets what he wants. And what does he discover? This isn't so easy. This is hard. Being lost is hard. My father's servants, and I didn't know it until I left home, my father's servants were better off than I was. No, my father's servants are better off than I am now, and I was a son. So which is easier, being home or being lost? Being home. Is it easier to win or to lose? Well, how many of you like losing? Jesus asks this question, Matthew 16:26. What profit is it if a man gains his whole world, the whole world, and loses his own soul? Or what will a man give in exchange for his soul? I remember reading back during the stock market crash in, what was it, 1928? Some people overnight lost their fortunes, and it was, I guess, fairly common day after day. These people who had great wealth lost it all, and they were jumping from the windows because they thought that it all, because they lost their earthly treasure, they lost everything, and they killed themselves, believing their lives had no meaning. There was a man in the news, a very wealthy man in charge of an energy company that was indicted, and the day after the indictment, he drove his car, it was by himself, very quickly into a concrete embutment. And at first they couldn't say what it was, but they suspect it was suicide. He was waiting to turn himself over to the authorities and to be imprisoned. And he despaired of life. He lived as a very successful, very popular, very famous, wealthy man, killed himself. So losing can be hard. Some people take it pretty hard. Matthew 13, the kingdom of heaven is like a merchant seeking beautiful pearls, and when he has found one pearl at great price, he goes and sells all that he has to get it, because that's profitable, willing to sacrifice everything for that which lasts forever. Now, probably one of the best analogies, if you're trying to decide, is it easier to be saved or lost, is from the story of Israel and the Exodus. My question would be, is it easier to be a slave or to be free? And people would say, well, of course it's easier to be free. Is it? Do you know how you get freedom? Does freedom ever come easy? Do you know why we have what freedom we have left? It's because a lot of people died for it. And they spilt their blood and they sacrificed their lives. So yes, we want to be free, but freedom costs a lot. And as we're willing to sacrifice our freedoms one by one, I think we forget what slavery is. There's a whole nation of slaves called the Israelites. And after being saved from their slavery, they forgot how hard it was and they wanted to go back to Egypt. It's amazing. Oh man, this going through the wilderness with God is tough. I wish I was back in Egypt. And they forgot back in Egypt, they're serving a king that hates them. They're working for his glory. They're not getting paid. Listen to how Moses describes it. Deuteronomy 26:6. But the Egyptians mistreated us, afflicted us, and laid hard bondage on us. Then we cried to the Lord God of our fathers, and the Lord heard our voice and looked upon our affliction, our labor, our oppression. So the Lord brought us up out of Egypt with a mighty hand, with an outstretched arm, with great terror and signs and wonders and power of God. And he's brought us to this place and given us this land, a land flowing with milk and honey. So which is easier, being a slave of the Pharaoh or being a servant of God? Wouldn't you think, I mean, if you could look at the two options, wouldn't you think it'd be easier? Well, I'm going to the promised land. But why do they keep wanting to go back? They said, going through the wilderness is hard. They had hope. God fed them from heaven. They got hungry before they cried for bread. He gave them water out of a rock. They got thirsty before they got the water. They were attacked by their enemies. He gave them victory over their enemies, the Amalekites. So they did have struggles in the wilderness, but they won in every case. God took care of them. And they were on their way to a land that was theirs, to freedom. But in the transition, it was hard. So would you want to go back to Egypt or would you want to go to the promised land? Now, in practical terms, for what we're really talking about, we're not talking about whether we're going to move to Egypt. You don't want to go there now. And we're not talking about going on a desert trip, though the men in the church are going to go on a four-wheeler trip in the desert later this year. We're talking about slavery to sin. Is it harder to be saved or lost? Is it harder to be enslaved to the devil or to serve Jesus? I'd like to tell you that the Bible, I think, is pretty clear. It is much harder, at least from my perspective, to be a slave to the devil than to be a servant of God. I've spent years enslaved. People are enslaved by their habits and their addictions and their problems. And then when you're finally set free, I know a man attends here every now and then, alcoholic for years. And, oh, it must be 25 years ago God gave him victory over alcohol. But he struggled with that slavery for so long that he can't stop praising Jesus for setting him free. You talk to him, even though it's been years, because he hasn't forgotten what it was like. If you know what slavery is, there's no question it's easier to fight for your freedom. And there might be a fight, but it's worth it as opposed to being a slave. Now, that applies to patriotism as well as Christianity. Jesus said, and this was our memory verse, our scripture reading, Matthew 11:28, "Come to me, all you who are heavy laden, and I will give you rest," as opposed to the serving the Pharaoh with rigor. "Take my yoke upon you." Jesus doesn't say there's no service involved. A yoke is an instrument of burden. "Take my yoke upon you and learn from me, for I am gentle and lowly in heart. You will find rest for your souls, for my yoke is easy and my burden is light." As compared to what? Now there's the question. Jesus says, my yoke is easy, my burden is light. His yoke compared to whose yoke? There's only two masters. Jesus said, you're with me or you're against me. It's my yoke or the devil's yoke. It's my service or his service. And Jesus tells us, my yoke is easy as compared to his. He didn't say there aren't trials. It is easy compared to the devil. My burden is light compared to the devil. And it's either going to be one or the other. Proverbs 13:15. Good understanding gains favor, but the way of the transgressor is hard. Is it easier to be saved or to be lost? The way of the transgressor is hard. And they may not know it right away, because there are pleasures of sin for a season, but you stay in the way of the transgressor and it's going to be tough. The way is hard. Ecclesiastes 8:12. Now this is Solomon's observation also. Though a sinner does evil 100 times and his days are prolonged. Well, he's been sinning. Nothing bad happened. Looked like things are going okay. I mean, they ask this question in the book of Job. And Job says, haven't you ever noticed that sometimes you'll see sinners and it looks like their kids are healthy and their flocks are breeding and their crops are full and it seems like everything's fine and they're prospering. But it doesn't stay that way. Though a sinner does evil 100 times and his days are prolonged, yet I surely know it will be well with those who fear God, who fear before him. It will not be well with the wicked, nor will he prolong his days, which are a shadow because he does not fear before God. You know, in the end of Ecclesiastes, he says, let's hear the conclusion of the whole matter. Fear God and keep his commandments, for this is the whole duty of man. For God will bring every work into judgment with every secret thing, whether it be good or evil. He said, in the end, you're going to be better if you fear God and keep his commandments. Romans 8:18, Paul says, for when I consider the sufferings of this present time, they are not worthy to be compared with the glory that will be revealed in us. So, in the battle between good and evil, and in the battle that you feel in your hearts between Christ and the devil, what's easier? What's easier, going down or going up? Why don't you crawl instead of walking on two legs? You'd think crawling would be easier. Well, no, eventually it starts to hurt your knees. It's a lot easier to walk, a lot faster. It's much slower to crawl. Who is stronger? Jesus said, 1 John 4:4, it's actually the Apostle John, you are of God, little children, and you have overcome them because he who is in you is greater than he who is in the world. Who's stronger? How much stronger? Is it like Jesus represents 100% strength and Satan is 90% strength? Is it like Jesus has got, you know, 100% but the devil is 80%? Is, you know, you get two-thirds good angels, one-third bad angels, and so God is two-thirds stronger than the devil? How much stronger is God than Satan? Strong as he needs to be because he's infinite. He is infinitely stronger. Which is stronger, the creator or the creation? And so if you think the devil's strong, the Lord can make a good angel 10 times stronger than the devil. There's no comparison, and we forget that sometimes. It's not only greater is he that is in you than he is in the world. He is a lot greater than the one who is in the world. Something else, while we're talking about that, would you pay a great price for something that you never could really possess? Have you ever been ripped off? Where you bought something and the product was never delivered and you paid dearly for it? And or you paid too much for it? How many of you want to get decent value when you pay a good price for something? When God paid such a high price that you might be saved, would he have done it if it wasn't possible for you to be saved? If Jesus' sacrifice is adequate to save all of the lost in the world, and did I just say something true? Did he die for the sins of the whole world? Did he only die for a few or those who would believe, or did he die for everybody? He died for the sins of the whole world. Then he made it possible for you to be saved. How much is possible with God? All things are possible with God. So it's not, we're not even talking about, is it possible for you to be saved? Of course it's possible. The question is it easier? Well, when the one who is with you is stronger than the one who is against you, yeah, it's easier than the way of the transgressor is hard. It's hard being lost. Now, Satan's powerful. We all know that. We've seen his enslaving influence that he exercises in the life of the sinner. But when Christ banishes the devil from the sinner's control in the life, the power for good is greater than that of evil. The one who wants his love to save you is stronger than the devil's love to destroy you. So why are so many lost? Why is the majority lost? Moses said, do not follow a multitude to do evil. People seem to think like lemmings. The devil hypnotizes people into thinking, we're never going to make it. And those who don't believe they can make it won't make it. If you believe, you'll make it. It's like the spies that went into the promised land and 10 of them said, oh man, the problems are too big. 2 of them said, oh, God brought us this far. He can bring us all the way. The ones who believed made it, Caleb and Joshua, all the way. The ones who didn't believe, they died in the wilderness. So what's easier? I would think living is easier than dying. I would think being saved is easier than being lost, if you believe. You know, I think if we get this message, friends, it'll encourage us. We've got God on our side. Romans 5:20. Where sin abounds, and let's admit it, sin abounds. It abounds in us, it abounds in the world, but wherever it abounds, God's grace much more abounds. That's what Paul says. Now, sometimes they call it the home court advantage. I guess that's it with basketball, but the principle's true probably with football or with baseball. They say that statistically, when your team, this is not advocation for sports, I'm just using an illustration, so don't corner me later. When your team is playing on their home turf and they have the majority of their friends cheering for them, statistically they've proven that they will perform better. They call it the home court advantage. You all know what I mean? They got all the, they're in their home court, they know the court. They got all their fans that know them. They're all cheering, and the cheers hopefully outnumber the boos, and it inspires them, and just the morale is higher, and they got the home court advantage. Well, who has more angels, God or the devil? Whose world is it? This is my Father's world. And Jesus, by the devil, was the prince of the world, but Christ bought it back. So now, at least from the cross, we have the home court advantage. So we should be able to win. And who's on our team? Jesus. Did he ever lose a battle with the devil? So the question is, are we tapping in to the power that he's made available? You've read before. Looking at the clock, I think I have time. Go with me quick to the book of Romans, please. Romans chapter 7. And we're going to touch on Romans 8. And this is where Paul describes the struggle. He says in verse 18 of Romans 7, "For I know that in me, in my flesh, nothing good dwells. For to will is present with me. I want to do what's right. But how to perform what is good, I don't find. For the good that I will to do, I do not do. But the evil I will not to do, that I practice. Now then, if I do that which I do not do, it's no longer I who does it, but the sin that dwells in me. I find in a law this power that evil is present with me, the one who wills to do good. For I delight in the law of God according to the inward man, in my spirit and my mind. I delight in the law of God, but I see another law in my members, in my flesh, the carnal nature, warring against the law of my mind and bringing me into captivity." It's so hard. "To the law of sin which is in my members." And then he declares, "Oh, wretched man that I am, who will deliver me from this body of death?" And that's the end, right? Were there chapters and verses in the Bible, or does he answer his own question in the next verse? Chapter 8, verse 1. First of all, Paul, in what he describes here in chapter 7, is not describing the condition of the saved. Never would Paul say the condition of the saved is, "Oh, wretched man," a wretched condition. No. Saved a wretch like me. We're not wretches anymore. We're saved from that wretchedness. He says, "There is therefore now no condemnation to those who are in Christ Jesus, who do not walk according to the flesh, but according to the Spirit. For the law of the Spirit of life in Christ Jesus has made me free from the law of sin and death." The law, the power of Christ in our life changes us. The power of love, it frees us. "For in what the law could not do, in that it was weak through the flesh, God did, by sending his own Son in the likeness of..." Yes, we're weak. Without Christ, it's easier to be lost than saved. "But through Christ, it's easier to be saved than lost. What the law couldn't do, in that it was weak through the flesh, God did by sending his own Son in the likeness of sinful flesh. On account of sin, he condemned sin in the flesh and in us, that the righteous requirements of the law might be fulfilled in us, who do not walk according to the flesh, but according to the Spirit." That's good news. He describes a struggle, but so many Christians stay in that Romans 7 area. "Oh, I do what I don't want to do. I'm just a slave. I'm still a slave. Oh, wretched man." The sad thing is, I hear more and more pastors saying this is describing the normal Christian experience. The constant wretched enslavement of not doing, just serving God with your mind, but the rest of your life, you're enslaved. Really? How pathetic. I don't think that's not been my experience. I think the Lord has saved me from things, and I praise God. These addictions, he saves you from. He changes you. He sets you free. And you don't want to go back. And it's so much easier to be free. It is easier to be sober than hungover. Let me tell you right now, friends. If you didn't know that, it is easier to be healthy than to be sick. It is easier to have a victory and win than defeat and guilt. But there's more. Luke 11:20, Jesus said, "If I cast out demons with the finger of God, surely the kingdom of God has come upon you." When a strong man, they were accusing Jesus of casting out devils through the devil. And he said, "Now if Satan rises against Satan, his house is going to fall." But Jesus said, "Now listen carefully. Be careful not to grieve the Holy Spirit. If I'm casting out demons with the finger of God," when the demons cast out, that means you're set free from the devil. "If I'm doing it with the finger of God, the kingdom of God has come upon you." You can experience, you can be a citizen of that kingdom. "When a strong man fully armed guards his own palace, his goods are at peace. But when a stronger than he comes and overcomes him, he takes from him all his armor in which he trusted and divides his spoils." We are the spoils of the devil. He has held us captive. The devil is that strong man. But Jesus said, "I have come because I am stronger than he. And I am going to take what was his." All right, is it easier to be rich than poor? Now, don't misunderstand this. This is not really a statement on prosperity. But I just want to give you an illustration. Some people think if you can choose between being rich and being poor, you think, "Oh man, I'd much rather have money." I think most of us would say that. But is that where happiness comes from? Notice Mark 10:20 through 27. This rich young ruler comes to Jesus. He falls down on his knees. He says, "Lord, what must I do to have eternal life?" And Jesus said, "Why do you call me good? There's no one good but one, and that's God. But if you would enter into life, keep the commandments." He says, "Which ones?" And Jesus begins to recite the Ten Commandments that apply between man's relationship with his fellow man. "So, teacher, I've kept all these from my youth." And Jesus, looking at him, loved him. And he said, "One thing you lack. Go your way. Sell whatever you have, give it to the poor, you will have treasure in heaven." You want treasure? You'll have it. You'll have treasure that thieves can't steal. You'll have treasure that'll last forever. "Unload. Take up your cross and follow me." He was inviting him to be an apostle, like Peter and James and John forsook their nets and followed him. Matthew forsook his cash register and followed Jesus. He says to this young man who he loved, "You got a lot of potential. But you're going to have to liquidate if you're going to follow me, because your riches are going to be a distraction." But he was sad at this word, and he went away sorrowful, for he had great possessions. Now here's the question. When he went away, did he still have great possessions? But was he happy? He was sad. He was sorrowful. A man's life does not consist in the abundance of things he possesses. See, one reason it's hard for us to be saved, or it seems like it, is because we're trying to save the wrong thing. We're thinking our treasures are down here. We're not calculating the treasure that lasts forever. Jesus looked around and he said to the disciples, "How hard it is." Notice who's having a hard time. It's the rich. "How hard it is for those who have riches to enter the kingdom of God." And the disciples were astonished at his words. And Jesus answered and said to them again, "Just in case you misunderstand, children, how hard it is for those who trust in riches to enter the kingdom of God. It is easier." Notice the words "hard" and "easier." It's easier for a camel to go through the eye of a needle than for a rich man to enter the kingdom of heaven. And they were astonished and said, "Who then can be saved?" And he said, "Well, with man it's impossible, but with God all things are possible." Now, riches are not a curse in and of themselves. Proverbs has some both sides of the equation here. It says in Proverbs 10:22, "The blessing of the Lord makes one rich, and he adds no sorrow with it." In the blessing of God, you can have riches as Abraham, Isaac, and Jacob, and Job, and you can be blessed. Proverbs 11:28, "He who trusts in his riches will fall." A lot of us trust if we get them. Proverbs 13:11, "There is one who makes himself rich and yet he has nothing, and there's one who makes himself poor and yet has great riches." This rich young ruler, if he had made himself poor for Christ, he would have had great riches. But instead he held on to his earthly riches and he made himself poor. And he was sad. And then Solomon says in Ecclesiastes 5, the abundance of the rich will not permit him to sleep. So here you got a man who's sad and he can't sleep. Why? He's worried about his stuff. If you don't have anything, you can sleep like a baby because you don't have to worry about thief breaking in. He has nothing to steal. We used to sing a song when I was a hippie. Freedom's just another word for nothing left to lose. And Chris Christopherson told the truth there. If you don't have much, and I've been there before, you don't worry about, will they steal my stuff, because you don't have anything. There's a peace there. So who has peace? Isaiah 48:22. There is no peace, says the Lord, for the wicked. I saw a bumper sticker one time, and it said, N-O, God, N-O, peace. No God, no peace. And then underneath it, it said, K-N-O-W, God, K-N-O-W, peace. If you have no God, you have no peace. But if you know God, you will know or experience peace. There is no peace to the wicked. Isaiah 57:18. I have seen his ways and I'll heal him. I'll lead him. I'll restore comforts to him and to his mourners. I create the fruit of the lips, peace, peace to him who is afar off and to him who is near, says the Lord. I will heal him. But the wicked are like the troubled sea. It cannot rest. Whose waters cast up mire and dirt. There is no peace, says my God, for the wicked. So you got it at least twice there. You remember when Paul was running from God? He's fighting Christians. He's fighting his conscience, really. Finally, Jesus appears to him. You remember what Jesus said to Paul? He said, I'm Jesus who you're persecuting. Is it hard for you to kick against the goads? You know, you probably don't see it very much. It's more common in other countries that when their poor people are kind of moving their ox and their cattle along, they'll have a sharp prod. It might have one or two prongs on the end of it. And now they use electric hot shots to move the cows. And they jump pretty good when you touch them. But they had these poking sticks. And sometimes the horse or the cow or whatever it was would kick against the prod and they would just cut themselves because it was sharp. And if they would just go the way that the owner was directing them, it would be easy. But they're kicking against the goads. I think it says King James, kicking against the pricks. And this is what Paul was doing, is he was fighting God. And Jesus said, how's it going, Paul? He was miserable. He said, isn't it hard? Jesus, isn't it hard fighting your conscience and fighting the Lord and serving the devil? And finally, Paul surrendered. And when he fell in love with Jesus, well, the world was never the same. He said, woe unto me if I preach not Christ. There's no peace for the wicked. Now, there are battles in life. And sometimes we struggle. And look at the terminology that is used. Ephesians 6:12. For we do not wrestle against flesh and blood, but against principalities and powers, the rulers of darkness of this age, against spiritual hosts of wickedness in heavenly places. There are titanic battles with the devil that you're going to fight. The Bible says we need to put on armor. When do you put on armor? Because there's a war. 1 Corinthians 9:26. Therefore I run thus, not with uncertainty. Thus I fight, not as one who beats the air, but I discipline my body to bring it into subjection, lest when I preach to others, I myself should be disqualified or be a castaway. Paul said there are struggles. There's effort involved. There's no question. Here's some of the words that are used. We war, wrestle, fight, run, strive, press on, labor. Now, those who say, you know, they preach a Christianity where there's no effort involved, they're lying to people. But you know what? It's tough to be a real Christian. It's a lot tougher to be lost. And sometimes it is so hard to hold on. We feel like in our own strength, we just can't do it. I remember when I was very young, my father taught me to water ski. And right out of our back door. My dad had a home on the bay, Biscayne Bay. We had a ski boat, and he took me out. I was like 8 years old. And I remember he'd take us skiing early in the morning. The water was like glass. Before we went to school, he'd wake us up. I hated it. He'd wake us up. It was extra early. Come on, we're going to go skiing. He'd take us out. The water was all glassy. It was before he went to work, before we went to school. And I remember he was trying to teach me to ski, and I'd see my brothers get up. They were all older, and they'd ski, two skis. And my father put me in the water, and he put the life belt on me. It was just a belt back then. They didn't have the whole vest thing. And he said, put your knees up, aim your ski tips up, put the rope in. And he said, now hang on. He thought, well, the rope's going to pop out of my hands when he tries to pull me up. He said, don't let go, hang on. That was the last thing he said, hang on. So as soon as I started going up, my skis parted like that. And I went forward. But I hung on. And I can hold my breath pretty well. And my father had gunned the boat, and he told my brother to watch me. Now, my brother's a spotter. My brother didn't say anything to my father about Doug, you're down. He thought this would be interesting. So he's just watching, and I'm holding on. My dad is going like you would go when you're pulling a skier. And I guess I have a pretty good grip because I held on, and it was going faster and faster, and all these bubbles and roars going by me, and water is going in my ears and up my nose and around behind my eyeballs. And I'm trying to hang on. I was like a torpedo. I'm going underneath the water and up above the water. And finally, when I realized my bathing suit was around my knees, I let go of the rope. I couldn't hold on anymore. My knuckles were so sore. And, but you know, when the Lord is telling us to hold on, it's different than you holding on with your strength. He is holding on to you. You can read about this here. Can we trust Jesus? John 6:37. All that the Father gives me will come to me, and the one who comes to me I will by no means cast out. John 6:39. This is the will of the Father who sent me, that all he has given me I should lose nothing. He'll hang on to you. But I'll raise him up the last day. Philippians 1:6, being confident of this very thing, that he who has begun a good work in you will complete it, will perform it until the day of Jesus Christ. Hebrews 12:2, looking unto Jesus, the author and finisher. Notice the words of completion there. He will complete it. He's the author and the finisher of our faith, who for the joy that was set before him endured the cross. Would you let go of something you paid so much, you gave your life to save? God is going to do everything he can do to hang on to you. He's on your side if you're willing to be willing. And if you just come to the Lord, and if you fall, you tell him. Say, Lord, I've given you my life. Do whatever you've got to do to change me. He will work in your life. He works out your salvation. Is it easier to go up or down? There are Christian battles. You know, when... We just came back from South Africa with the Rosses and had a great time. Karen and I and Pastor Ross and Ruth, and Pastor Ross is preaching in another church this morning. I think I see Ruth is still here and some of the kids. We went up together to Table Mountain, which is several thousand feet above Cape Town, one of the most beautiful cities because it's right there. You can look off from that bluff and you can see the Atlantic Ocean and the Indian Ocean and just some spectacular vistas of the city and the port and several thousand feet up. And we found a perfect day. It was a beautiful day. We went up there, and you take a cable car up because it's so high. So we rode up in the cable car, and I don't know what came over him, but Pastor Ross, you know, he was born in Cape Town. And as we're hiking around up on this big mesa, miles long and beautiful views, and he said, you know, when I was a kid, I used to hike down this gorge here called Skeleton Gorge. I said, shall we hike down? Well, right away, that name didn't sound good. And so there was a long discussion about, shall we go? And I could tell, you know, Pastor Ross, he's a go-getter. He's going, we can make it down. And we're going, you know, I don't know about this. And I looked from the top, and I used to live in hills like this, and that was a long, steep, rugged climb. And I don't think, had fully recovered from jet lag. And so finally, when the dust settled, John says, I really want to go. And I said, well, I'm not letting you go by yourself. I'll go. And so the girl said, look, we paid for our tram ride back down the mountain. We're taking the tram. And so I took off following Pastor Ross, and then I realized I had sandals on, and I thought, this may not be a good idea. And as we're starting down, it starts, this is actually a picture they took of the two of us going down. Karen, I think, took this shot. Then it turns into a 50-degree, 3-mile trail, 50-degree from rock to rock to going down. And as we're going down, you know, you're doing all this, except we weren't going down one step. We're going, you get the big jumps. Well, when you're 59 years old, you don't have as much lubrication as I had when I lived in the cave. And first I thought, oh, this will be a breeze. And I took off, and I'm running downhill. And then I started going, oh, man, it's sore. My face is sore just from doing that just now. And it's 3 miles of almost vertical uphill. And as we were going down, we had only gone about 10 or 15 minutes. We ran into a young couple from Germany going up. And they said, are you going down? We said, yeah. And they said, it's a lot harder going down than going up. And we said, how long will this take? Oh, hour and a half. And John said, we don't want the girls to beat us to the bottom. We knew they were going to, you know, they're going to see a few more sights up there and take some pictures. So they weren't running to the tram to go down. But he said, you know, we can't let them beat us. And so John took off. And I thought, I used to live in these kind of mountains. I can't let him beat me. And so he and I are kind of doing the man thing, racing each other down the hill. Well, after about half an hour, I said, well, I didn't want to, you know, you never want to admit when you're doing something tough with another guy that you're starting to feel it. You're waiting for him to admit it first. I said, I'm starting to feel it in my legs. He says, oh, yeah, me too, man. He says, my legs are feeling like jello. And then we slowed down a little bit. And we made it down in an hour. It normally takes an hour and a half. But we got to the bottom, and we started walking on the road. We did actually beat the girls down. But they were doing some shopping at the gift store. And we started walking on the road, and we're like this, walking on the road. And for the next week in South Africa, we couldn't, well, we get up off the platform to preach. We go, oh! If we had been going uphill, it would have been much easier. In the Bible, it talks about two disciples. The afternoon after the resurrection, they didn't believe Jesus had risen. And they were walking from Jerusalem down to Emmaus. The word Emmaus means hot water. And Jesus drew near and he talked to them. And he said, what manner of communication is this that you have one with another as you walk and are sad? They're sad. It says they didn't know him and they were sad. Well, he opened the scriptures to them along the way and began to show that Jesus was supposed to suffer, that the Messiah was supposed to go through all he went through. And their hearts were just thrilled by what he was saying. They invited him in and he said, why don't you have the blessing? Have a meal with us. And Jesus prays over the food. And after he says the prayer, it's like the scales had fallen from their eyes. Suddenly they recognize it's Jesus. And they go, Jesus. And he disappeared. Now they know he's alive. The sun has gone down. You know the story. They invited him in. They said, it's almost dark. They've gone 7 miles downhill. But they've got friends up in Jerusalem that think Jesus is dead, that are discouraged, they're scared, they've gathered for fear of the Jews. And they said, hey, man, we've got good news. Doesn't even say they ate their sandwich. Like the woman at the well, when she met Jesus, she left her water pot. These guys turn around that same hour in the dark, and they start uphill in the dark. Now they can't see Jesus, but he's still with them. And they go and they tell their friends in the upper room, he's alive. Now here's a question. Where were they happier? Going downhill in the daytime when they didn't even know who Jesus was? Or when Jesus revealed himself and they knew he was alive and they're going uphill to tell others in the dark? They were happier going uphill in the dark knowing Jesus was alive, because what's going on in your heart makes all the difference on how easy or hard something is. It's hard to serve someone you hate. It is easy to serve someone you love. It's hard to serve someone that's dead. It's easy to serve someone that's alive. You know, a lot of religions are serving a dead God. and we serve a living God. So is it easier to be saved or to be lost? Well, friends, I think if you trust in Jesus, it's easier. He's got good news for us. Let me read a statement to you. This is from the book Thoughts from the Mount of Blessing, and then we'll close. Yet do not therefore conclude that the upward path is the hard and the downward road is the easy way. All along the road that leads to death, there are pains and penalties. There are sorrows and disappointments. There are warnings not to go on. God's love has made it hard for the heedless and the headstrong to destroy themselves. If we take Christ for our guide, he will lead us to safety. The veriest sinner need not miss his way. Not one trembling seeker need fail of walking in pure and holy light. Though the path is narrow, so holy that sin cannot be tolerated therein, yet access has been secured for all. Not one doubting, trembling soul need say, God doesn't care for me. With Christ as our guide, we will not fail reaching the desired haven. You hear that? With Christ as our guide, we will not fail of reaching the desired haven. Christ himself has trodden the rough way before us and has smoothed the path for our feet. It is easier to follow Jesus towards the kingdom than to follow the devil towards destruction. The problem is most people don't believe and they follow the crowd. 2 Timothy 1:12, for this is the reason I suffer these things. Nevertheless, I'm not ashamed. For I know whom I have believed, and I am persuaded that he is able to keep what I have committed to him until that day. Do you believe that if you commit your life to Jesus, he is able to save you? Would he give all that he gave for you to be saved if it wasn't possible for you to be saved? Of course it is, friends. Don't let the devil make you think the Christian life is a hard life. Serving him is the hard life. Serving Jesus, he says, my burden is easy. My yoke is easy, my burden is light. Do you believe that?
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Desperate times call for desperate measures. Harriet Tubman became the only woman to lead a military action in the American Civil War on June 2, 1863 in South Carolina. Tubman often risked her life in the service of others. Few people would have done what she did, but desperate times, and she was driven to be part of the solution. We live in desperate times now by just about every measure. The measure that matters most is that masses of people are living and therefore dying without hope in Jesus. This is where you can do something. Paul quotes Isaiah when he writes in Romans 10:15, "How beautiful are the feet of them that preach the gospel of peace and bring glad tidings of good things." There's no higher calling, no greater work, and these are desperate times. Let God use you today to share Jesus with another. John Bradshaw, It Is Written.

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1: 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Sometimes dangerous health conditions let you know that they exist only under certain circumstances. You think you're fine. Then you do a particular action and, whoa, that doesn't feel right at all. Today, Dr. James Markham, founder and director of HeartWise Ministries, discusses just such a condition and, more importantly, what we can do about it. Following his advice could very well save our lives. Dr. Markham, what do we need to know?
2: Well, first, Charles, I want to talk to everyone about what angina or angina, however you want to say it is.
1: Yes,
2: okay.
1: Yes.
2: Angina means that the heart does not get enough blood. And usually it's because the arteries are clogged up with fat, which is cholesterol. But there's other causes of angina, too. Sometimes if they spasm, they can cause angina. Sometimes if the heart has to work hard. But the basic definition is the heart doesn't get enough blood and it causes a symptom. Now, that's a potentially dangerous symptom because that could progress into an artery become completely occluded. When the artery's completely occluded, no blood gets to the muscle of the heart, no oxygen gets through to the heart, and we have a heart attack. That's a big problem. Angina is a problem that could be a big problem, too, because if you're having angina, let's say you have that pain, you're walking and doing anything, you notice a burning, a tightness in your chest, and it doesn't go away, that could precipitate

0: leading to a heart attack, or it could cause electrical instability, and you could get all these dangerous heart rhythms that we sometimes see. Mm-hmm. So neither one is good. And I tell people, a symptom above the waist that will not go away, you need to have that evaluated because that could be having a heart attack. Mm-hmm. The other type of symptoms, which we say is angina, is a pain that comes when we're doing something, or a symptom that goes away when we rest. That's sort of how I define angina. Sometimes we can't tell. People have lots of pains. I saw some patients in the morning. I couldn't tell what the pain is. Well, if we can't tell, I put them on a treadmill and I walk them. I ask them if the symptom comes on when they walk. We have the EKG to look at. We have the rhythm to look at. We can also image the heart to see if the heart's pumping well when it does things. We can do that with nuclear medicine tests. We can also do that with echocardiograms. There's many different ways we can look at the performance of the heart. So that's sort of what the definition of angina. So if we have a patient out there that hurts when they're doing something, it doesn't go away. I think that's the first thing they should know, is whether they have the symptom of angina. The heart muscle is not getting enough blood.
1: Right.
0: Okay, that's the definition of angina. And we could confirm it with the stress test being abnormal. The most common cause of angina in the United States is blockages in the arteries. So if you have an 80% blockage and you're having angina and you don't do anything about it, and that 80% becomes 100%, you're having a heart attack.
1: Okay.
0: See what I'm saying?
1: Yeah.
0: So a pain that will not go away, that's either a heart attack or something else, because the pain won't go away.
1: Right.
0: So something's dying. Now, pain that happens when you're doing anything, that heart muscle needs more blood, needs more oxygen, but because it's blocked, we don't get enough. We call that angina. And if it's a new onset angina, or the angina is worsening, we call that unstable angina.
1: Ooh, okay.
0: So that's sort of the difference. And the reason I say above the waist is not everyone has typical chest pain. Not everyone has pain that goes to the neck when they do things. Some women, you know, sometimes it feels like just extreme shortness of breath when they do things. Mm-hmm. Sometimes it could be like antacid-like pains. So there's many different ways it can present. But angina usually happens when someone's doing things, because that's when the heart needs more blood. So if you're walking up the stairs and you feel fine, chances are you're not having angina. Okay. But if you're walking up the stairs and you feel something tight in your chest or something that's not normal, you wait a few minutes and that symptom goes away once the workload goes away, well, that could be suspicious for angina. You better see your doctor. This is very common in America, since coronary disease is still one of the leading, if not the leading, killers. Now, I like to say medicines might be the number one killer, but cardiovascular disease and heart attacks are right up there on the top of the list. Almost 800,000 deaths a year are related to cardiovascular disease.
1: Wow. I can identify with what you're saying, because about 15 years, maybe 18 years ago, I started developing a chest pain when I would run. When I'm walking slowly or even hiking, I was okay. But when I ran, I got a chest pain and I would sit down and it would ease off. And I thought, well, what in the world is going on? And that's about the time I started working for you and doing projects for you. And I heard you talk about this.
0: Mm-hmm.
1: And you said how important that diet and exercise are. And I'm happy to say that when I changed my diet to that more plant-based that you talk about, and I included the exercise in there and the faith in God and all the things you mentioned, it has gone, and I haven't had it probably for 15 years. I can run around and jump up and down like a monkey, and it does not bother me at all. So you're absolutely right. It's coming. It's there. But there are things we can do about it, and that's the good news today. Right, Dr. Markham?
0: That's right. Once everyone knows sort of what this is, some people have it. Some people don't have it. If you're out there having angina, we want you to see your doctor and get some recommendations. But modern medicine, the way we approach it in the office, is first we confirm the diagnosis of angina that's coming from the heart.
1: Mm-hmm.
0: And the way we would do that is we might do some testing. Sometimes we take some pictures of the arteries of the heart. We confirm that the heart's not getting enough blood. And there's ways to treat this. And sort of modern medicine ways is we try to bring more blood to the heart. We try to relieve that obstruction to the artery. And usually it's due to fat in the artery.
1: Mm-hmm.
0: You know, you build up fat over the years. They say if you eat more than 15% of your calories in fat, it's stored somewhere. If it's stored in the belly long enough, you get diabetes. If it's stored in the arteries, you can have strokes and heart attacks and things of that nature, and angina. So that's what it is. But modern medicine tends to focus on relieving that obstruction.
1: Right.
0: And we can do that sometimes by putting in stents to open up the arteries. It's very useful, of course, if you're having a heart attack, because if you don't do something right away, you have muscle damage. You know, it's very useful if you're having a heart attack and you go to the emergency room, they say, show you're having a heart attack, go in there, open up that artery. If you don't open it up, the muscle will die and you're not going to get used to that muscle again. So that's a very useful use of a stent. Sometimes the arteries are blocked everywhere and we bypass around them. But remember, the bypass doesn't take away the blockages. They're still there. We just bring in another source of blood supply so people can do more and they still get blood out to the muscle when they exercise and participate in certain activities. That's the way we do things interventionally. Sometimes there's blockages that we cannot do anything with. Their arteries are too little to bypass or too small to stent. In that case, we might look at doing things that would lower the workload of the heart. I might tell a person, well, you don't need to exercise as much. Slow down. We might decide to put on medicines that slow down the heart so it doesn't get to the point where it would hurt. So we can give them beta blockers or calcium channels to slow down the blood flow. Another thing that we can do is give them things like nitrates, nitroglycerin. You probably heard of that. Nitrates make the arteries bigger in the heart. So we might give them that. We might make sure the blood pressure is low so the heart doesn't have to work so hard. We might make sure they're not anemic. That would make the heart work harder too and need more blood. We might make sure their oxygen level is good or they're not under mental or physical stress. But all of these things that we're doing right now just really treat the symptom and not so much the cause of disease. And that's one thing that I want to talk to our listeners about is, you know, you want to do better than just treating a symptom. And I'd say, you know, there's a place for bypasses and stents, but it's not what we've made it out to be. We've almost made it out. Some people come to me, Charles, and they say, oh, I've had my bypass. I'm cured. Well, that's not true at all. We've just treated a symptom. Now it's trying to get at the cause. A person said, I had a heart attack and I had a stent. But remember, the stent just squished it. You still have a problem. You know, you still have what we call coronary artery disease. So there's lots of ways to treat angina, the symptoms, but treating the cause takes a little bit more work. And it takes, I think, thinking about the mechanisms of angina, what's causing it, and doing different things that we can to make the arteries bigger, to improve the lining of the artery, which causes the endothelium. And it's now even possible to reverse blockages in the arteries, which might cause angina, Charles. And I have a good story. I don't know if we have time to tell it, of a patient that came to me with angina, and we reversed that patient's disease.
1: Well, I want to talk about that on the other side of the break. This is very important stuff, because you're saying that if we want to be fixed, if we want the problem to go away forever, there are things that we can do, and we don't find that on the operating table. We find another second chance on the operating table. The stent can give us another day to live. The bypasses can keep us alive so that we can do something else that will stop the problem. Am I on the right track here?
0: You're absolutely right. And that's what we want our listeners to hold on to realize that you can do something. You are your own best doctor when it comes to reversing disease, which I see is possible in 80 to 90% of patients that I see. It's not always genetics. Sometimes there's things that we can do by changing a lifestyle. The lifestyle actually even changes our own genetics. We call that epigenetics. So if you have a strong family history, you might be able to put that off by just having healthy lifestyles.
1: All right. We're going to take a short break now with Dr. James Markham, founder, director of Heartwise Ministries. When we come back, story time. I love stories from Dr. Markham. So everybody stay right where you are.
2: Hi, Grandma.
3: Well, hello, favorite granddaughter Mariam.
2: I'm your only granddaughter.
3: Oh, yeah. I've been meaning to talk to your father about that. How was school today?
2: We studied about World War I. Do you remember it?
3: No. Believe it or not, it was a few decades before my time. What did you learn?
2: I learned that people can be very mean to each other. Grandma, why do they do that?
3: I think that people fight each other because they listen to the other voice.
2: The other voice?
3: In the Garden of Eden, when Adam and Eve were walking around and playing with the animals, a voice called from a tree. Remember the story?
2: Oh, yes. I learned that at Bible class. Satan was in the tree looking like a beautiful serpent. He told Eve to eat the fruit that God said not to eat.
3: And what did she do?
2: She ate it.
3: Why did she do that?
2: Because She listened to the other voice. The voice that wasn't God's, right?
3: Exactly. God's voice said, don't eat. Satan's voice said, eat. In World War I and II and Korea and Vietnam and in the Middle East, God's voice said, don't fight. Satan's voice said, fight. Today, God's voice says to us, don't cheat, don't lie, don't be unkind. Satan says just the opposite. We need to decide who to listen to every day.
2: Thanks, Grandma. I want to listen to God's voice.
3: Smart girl. You get that from your dad's side of the family, you know.
2: Oh, Grandma.
1: Jesus wants to be our friend. He has placed in our hearts a desire to share our deepest secrets and brightest hopes with Him. This program was brought to you by the Children's Ministries Department of the General Conference of Seventh-day Adventists. Welcome back to the program. I'm your host, Charles Mills. Our guest today, Dr. James Markram, founder and director of Heartwise Ministries. We're talking about angina. If you've ever had that pain in the chest after exertion, you climb up a hill or you're walking fast or you're somehow exercising and there's this tightness in the chest, Dr. Markram says you might want to check with your doctor because that may be your heart saying, I'm not getting enough blood here. And of course, the blood is what's bringing in oxygen. And so it's basically saying, I am suffocating here and I need some help from you. And Dr. Markram, you're saying that there is help available. We can bring some healing to this and we can actually fix it. How do we do that?
0: That's correct. We defined earlier what angina is, a symptom when you're doing things.
1: Yeah.
0: We also found out that we want to get at the cause,
1: yes.
0: And the cause
1: yes.
0: is usually blockages in the arteries from fat in our diet. This guy, I'm going to call him Henry. We can't use his real name. But Henry came in, and he had already had his bypass surgery, and he already had arteries that were totally clogged. Unfortunately, he didn't do some things that it took to keep the arteries healthy, and he had more angina. Another doctor had done a stress test and it showed that part of his heart wasn't getting enough blood. He went back in to see if they could do any more procedures like we talked about.
1: Right.
0: But unfortunately, the arteries were too little. There was no procedures that could be done. Everything that was grafted was grafted. Unfortunately, one of his grafts was completely closed.
1: Oh.
0: And so he came to me and he could walk about maybe 20 to 30 steps without having a burning in his chest.
1: Oh.
0: And he stopped and usually the burning would go away and it went up into his neck. And he was only 55 years old.
1: Oh, that's awful.
0: Terrible
1: oh,
0: symptoms.
1: My.
0: And the doctor said, you know, he was already on all the right medicines. His heart was slowed. His blood pressure was good. He didn't have anemia. But he still had this terrible, terrible pain. Well, there's some new medicine that he was trying called ranolazine. And I said, well, you know, that medicine really doesn't help that much. But I said, let's see if we can get at the cause. And let's look at fat. Let's look at processed foods. Let's look at animals. The very thing that is putting fat in the arteries. And then I went back to the history of angina. And it really, the history goes back to 1879. Hmm. A doctor named Murrell first found out what angina was. And he found out that angina was the arteries getting smaller. And he figured out by just giving substance called nitrates, the arteries got bigger.
1: Right.
0: So this was known for long. And that's the whole basis from nitroglycerin. I said, well, we need to make the endothelium healthier. And he got interested. He says, well, how do you do that? I said, well, one of the ways is to quit smoking cigarettes. Have you done that? And he says, well, I'm down to two or three a day. I said, well, quit smoking cigarettes. That'll make the endothelium healthy. Mm-hmm. I said, another way we can do it is exercise. But we can't really do that right now because you're hurting. We don't want to precipitate a problem.
1: Right.
0: So he says, well, what else can I do? I said, well, did you know that fat in the body doesn't let the arteries all over get bigger? I go, sometimes it's not so much the blockage in the artery. It's well that the arteries can dilate when you exercise. Even if you have a 90% blockage, if the artery gets bigger when you exercise, that's good. So fat is really one of our enemies.
1: Hmm.
0: I also explained to him that people that take lots of animal-based protein, that makes chemicals also that hurts the endothelium. So really, animal-based products hurt the lining of the blood vessels. And he was in a desperate state. So I said, well, let's really work hard on eating what we call a plant-based diet. And specifically, I said, why don't you eat arugula 3 times a day? And he says, arugula? Why arugula? I said, well, that is a green that is full of nitrates. In fact, that has one of the highest nitrate of any green that's out there, even more nitrates than beets, which have been studied extensively. So he started eating arugula, a handful from a bag, three times a day. He also, more importantly, cut back his fats in the diet. And he was very, very motivated. At 55, he couldn't walk. He was already on all the medicines. The other doctors had sort of given up hope. So he started doing that, cut back his fat. I said, let's do a 10-day trial. So we did this for 10 days, and I sent him to some websites. And for those interested, there's a great website at plantpurenation.com that gives excellent suggestions on how to get this started for 10 days. He did that for 10 days. Uh-huh. He came back and he says, you know what? I was able to walk a lot better this week than last week. What else can I do? I said, well, you got the fat out, you got your nitrates, then I want you to continue to walk till the pain hurts and stop. Mm-hmm. And do that 10 to 15 times a day. So he started exercising. Well, when we exercise, when we move our circulation, even just a little bit, that blood moving through the arteries seems to be very helpful. Now, he was already drinking enough water every day, didn't have to work on that. He was already working on rest. But the next thing we worked on is mental stress. A lot of people don't realize how stress hurts our arteries. Well, when we're under stress, our body makes adrenaline, which makes the arteries smaller. Adrenaline makes the blood pressure go up, which hurts the endothelium. Sure. We also make chemicals called cortisol. We also make chemicals of inflammation, and all of this damages the endothelium, so the endothelium doesn't work as well. So I said, well, here's one place to start. Why don't you start deep breathing, 10 minutes at least three times a day? He did that for a couple weeks, and you know, all of a sudden he could walk 6 minutes without having pain.
1: Oh, wow.
0: And I was very excited because he was actually doing these things. He was actually, and this took the first 4, 5, 6 months. And I said, well, do you want to take the next step? And he said, yes. I said, well, anything that lowers stress is going to help the arteries. You've learned about food stress and getting rid of animals and fat that caused the problem in the first place. You've learned about making the arteries bigger and some of these other lifestyle changes. But are you willing to do a little bit more about mental stress? And he says, well, I didn't think of it that way. And I said, well, there's science. And I asked him about his belief system. You know, there's science that says that people that have a belief system that gets into worship, that lowers the stress on the body at a genetic level. So we talked a little bit about his belief system. And yes, he had come from a belief system in the past, but was no longer practicing his belief system. I said, well, why don't you? He came from a Christian home. I said, well, why don't we get involved in Christianity again? So we started educating him on how to worship. You know, he started reading his Bible. He learned how to pray. He started making worship a part of every day, realizing that God is the ultimate healer. He didn't have to worry about this angina all the time, that he was going to give it to a higher power. Mm-hmm. And guess what? His angina continued to improve.
1: Wow.
0: Well, I told him about my trip to the Cleveland Clinic with Dr. Esselstyn, who wrote a really great book called Reversing Heart Disease. It's about 2007 when he wrote that book, right, about 10 years ago. Yeah. And it was all about plant-based nutrition, but I told him that there's so much more than that. And as he did this over the months and months that followed, his angina started to go away. And I'm glad to say that now he can walk 3 or 4 miles at a time without any angina at all. He's not to have any treatment that's needed since then. This has been going on for 6 years now. The story gets even better than Henry. Henry came to me after doing this for a while. He says, you know, now that I'm eating a plant-based diet, no fats, I've learned how to worship and depend on God and get the stress out of my life. As I've started to exercise more, is it possible for me to be off some medicines? And I said, well, let's give it a try. So he was eating the greens every day, making tons of nitrates. So we stopped his nitroglycerin. Uh-huh. Didn't need it anymore. His blood pressure was perfect, so we stopped one of his blood pressure medicines. Didn't need it anymore. So we slowly now, we're still in the weaning process. We've been able to wean off some of the medicines, which was decreasing the workload of his heart. So the nitrates, the stress reduction, the exercise, the lifestyle changes, the belief systems, the whole gamut, he was able to grow new blood vessels, make the ones that were blocked bigger, and actually remove plaque in his arteries. So I said, listen, I have this stress test that we did a few years ago, and it was positive. It showed that the part of heart's not getting. Would you be interested in doing a stress test again? And he said, boy, would I ever. So, you know, he wasn't having problems. There's really no reason to do it other than just to prove our point.
1: Right.
0: But he got on the treadmill, walked 10 minutes, and all the previous parts that used to not have blood got enough blood.
1: Oh, wow.
0: Now, Dr. Esselstyn has proved this has been the case in his research, but now I had a case firsthand that we went through the steps one step at a time, and it was possible in his case to reverse his heart disease, improve his symptoms, and he didn't need any more procedures, which was impossible to do at that point. So I tell my patients, you know, procedures are to treat symptoms.
1: Yeah.
0: And you have to have pretty serious symptoms to do the procedure. But then after that, we want to get at the cause. We want to look at the stressors. We want to look at the diet. We want to look at the belief systems. And then if we work on that one step at a time, that gives us our best bet to improve our lives and also get on the right page. Does that all make sense to you, Charles?
1: Oh, my. It makes marvelous sense. And listener, if you are someone who is suffering this way or you know someone who is suffering this way, there's your prescription. There it is. What that man did with Dr. Markham's guidance was save his life. He saved his own life by making these choices. And Dr. Markham, I happen to know that everything you told him, God has told us to do that in the Bible. Worship and what we're supposed to eat and how we're supposed to exercise and how we're supposed to lower our stress. God's biblical prescription is right there. You turned him from the world prescriptions to the heavenly prescriptions, and it literally saved his life. What a wonderful, wonderful story that is.
0: And I just want to thank my patient for allowing me to share this story today. There's a lot of articles out there and a lot of information that might not be accurate, but the stories that I get from the patients that follow some of the prescriptions in the Bible, that is the absolutely best way to go in treating and preventing disease.
1: Amen, Dr. Markham. 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
1: Hello, friends. This is Doug Batchelor. How about an amazing fact? For nearly 30 years, a ghostly recluse haunted the woods of central Maine. Whether phantom or Bigfoot, the spooked locals only knew something or someone was raiding their homes and vacation cabins. Unseen and unknown, he lived in secret, quietly creeping into homes in the dead of night, even escaping the notice of watchdogs. He survived on what he could steal. He became something of a local legend. Many wondered if he was even real. Until early one morning on April 4, 2013, the phantom was captured. When arrested, Christopher Thomas Knight had been isolated from human contact for so long he could barely speak. With some difficulty at first, he said that he had walked into the remote woods surrounding Rome, Maine, in 1986, where he had lived in isolation in tents or under tarps for more than 27 years. He subsisted by pilfering food, clothing, and supplies from cabins and vacation homes surrounding the area. Born on December 7, 1965, he said that he had no address, no ID, and didn't receive mail. At some point during the 1990s, Knight stated that he suddenly encountered another hiker while walking in the woods, and he simply said, "Hi." Other than that single syllable, he had not spoken or touched another human being until his arrest. What totally amazed the locals is how he could survive those cold, wet, snowy winters in the Maine woods for 27 years. What did he do with all his time? Evidently, he also stole books and did a lot of reading. Knight is now out of jail and working in an undisclosed location until his probation expires. Did you know the Bible speaks about another hermit that lived in the wilderness for years, surviving on food brought to him by birds? Stay with us, friends. We're going to learn more as Amazing Facts brings you this edition of Bible Answers Live.
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1: 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Either way, we're glad you're listening, and this program is dedicated to doing our best to answer your Bible questions. 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We'll do our best to answer. My name is Doug Batchelor.
3: My name is John Ross. Good evening, listening friends, and Pastor Doug once again. Let's begin the program with prayer. Dear Father, we thank you that we have this time once a week where we can study your word with so many people listening around the country and around the globe. Lord, we ask your special blessing upon our time together. Guide us as we search the Scriptures, for we ask this in Jesus' name. Amen.
1: Amen.
3: Well, Pastor Doug, you opened the program with a rather remarkable fact of a person. It's almost hard to imagine living for, what, over 20 years?
1: 27 years,
3: the life of a hermit. And then, of course, living in a tent during those cold winters up in the Northeast. Just amazing how he
1: survived. It gets below free. I went to school in Maine. And when I lived in New York City, I used to go to summer camp in Maine in the summer. And the bugs around sundown, they've got these no-see-ums and mosquitoes that'll eat you alive. And then in the winter, it frequently got below freezing and snowed. And I just, to me, I heard that and I thought, and someone asked, "You never got sick?" He said, "You don't get sick if you're not around people."
3: What's his
1: answer? So very interesting story. But, and you know, some of our listening friends know I lived as a hermit for about a year and a half. Not totally. I mean, I'd go maybe 5 days without seeing people, and then I'd hike to town. But I lived in the mountains by myself and for about a year and a half. But I'd get lonely, you know, after a while. Mm-hmm. You don't have anyone to bounce your intellect off. You become eccentric. Bible talks about one of the prophets of God that, basically he had an all-points bulletin searching for him. The King Ahab had his poster, wanted dead or alive, on every telephone pole in Israel. His name was Elijah. And you can read in 1 Kings 17, verse 5 and 6, there was a 3.5-year famine. And during a good part of that, it says, Elijah went and did according to the word of the Lord. He stayed by the brook Cherish, which flows into the Jordan. And the ravens brought him bread and meat in the morning and bread and meat in the evening, and he drank from the brook. And so for quite some time, he just lived there, kind of hiding in the sycamore shade and drinking from the brook and eating what the ravens fed him, and spiritual meditation. But he was living something like a recluse. And then, you know, even Moses, he got into trouble and he went into the wilderness. He spent at least 40 days and 40 nights up on the mountain, just him and God. And as Jesus spent some time like that in the wilderness, 40 days and 40 nights. But you can actually read a story in the Bible. There's three individuals in the Bible that spent 40 days and 40 nights alone in the wilderness. Their names are Moses, Jesus, and Elijah. Three of them fasted 40 days and 40 nights. Moses, Elijah, and Jesus. And they all appear together in the New Testament. Many people don't know that. Last prophecy in the Old Testament, listen friends, Malachi chapter 4, it says, Remember the law of Moses my servant, and behold, I send you Elijah the prophet. Last prophecy in the Old Testament, remember the law of Moses, behold, I send you Elijah. Then you go to the New Testament, it says, Jesus goes up a mountain with Peter, James, and John, and Moses and Elijah appear in their heavenly bodies to Jesus, who is also glorified at that time. And many people wonder, what was that all about? Then you read in Revelation about these two witnesses. Some have speculated, are they Moses and Elijah? Revelation 11. Well, if you want to understand these things, we've got a little book that you'll really appreciate, and it's free. We'll give you tonight. Pastor Ross?
3: The book is entitled The Two Witnesses, and that, of course, comes from Revelation chapter 11. And we'll send that to anyone who calls and asks for it. It's called The Two Witnesses, Moses and Elijah. The number to call for our resource line is 800-835-6747. Again, that's 800-835-6747. And you can ask for the book, The Two Witnesses. We'll be happy to send that to anyone who calls and asks. The phone number here to the studio, if you have a Bible question, is 800-463-7297. Looks like we have maybe two lines open at this time. 800-463-7297. Well, Pastor Doug, are we ready to go to the phone lines? We have Kathy, who is listening from Tallahassee, Florida. Kathy, welcome to the program.
4: Hey, good evening. How are you guys doing?
1: Great. And your question?
4: My question is regarding the Sabbath and what would be appropriate and what's not appropriate. Now, I have listened to some sermons that you did recently, Pastor Doug, on the Sabbath, and I belong to a church that honors the Seventh-day Sabbath, and my husband and I are a little bit at odds on maybe what is appropriate and what's not appropriate, because he wasn't raised in the same faith as I was. Mm-hmm. So my question is rather two-pronged. Okay, is it appropriate to have your children engage in sports activities on the Sabbath? And is it appropriate to watch sports on the Sabbath? I live in a college town. You know, it's a big deal here, so and it's a struggle.
1: Right.
4: So I'm just hoping that you can elaborate on that topic for his edification and maybe further help explain some of these
1: other
4: points
1: people might
4: that I've already tried to point out to him.
1: Sure. Yeah, and I'm sure there's others out there that wonder. You know, I was just studying this yesterday. A lot of the contention that Jesus had with the scribes and Pharisees was over the Sabbath. It was never over things like, you know, do you watch TV or play sports? But he would heal someone on the Sabbath, and the religious leaders, who had a bunch of man-made traditions that they had attached to the Ten Commandments, they would say, you can't carry your sleeping bag home after you've been healed on the Sabbath. And they even told Jesus, you can't heal people on the Sabbath. One lady was sort of doubled up for 18 years, crippled, maybe with just severe osteoarthritis or something. And he healed her. He straightened her up. And he said, look, on the Sabbath day, you'll take your donkey and your horse and your oxen and you'll bring them to water. How much more should this daughter of Abraham be liberated who's been, you know, suffering these 18 years from the affliction of the devil? So that was one extreme. But the other extreme would be people who don't have any regard for keeping the day holy. Obviously, the Sabbath, it's Jesus' idea. He says the Son of Man is Lord of the Sabbath. Jesus is the one who made all things, including man. He's the creator, and meaning he also created the Sabbath. And he says, keep it holy. Now, you can read in Isaiah 58, it says in verse 13, if you turn away your foot from the Sabbath, from doing your pleasure on my holy day, and call the Sabbath a delight, the holy day of the Lord honorable, and will honor him, not doing your own ways or finding your own pleasure or speaking your own words, then you will delight yourself in the Lord, and I'll cause you to ride upon the high places of the earth and feed you with the heritage of Jacob your father. Anyway, so there's great promises there. Obviously, you know, secular television would not be something that Jesus would be doing on Sabbath because it's holy time. And the same thing with, you know, engaging in just secular sports. It doesn't mean it's wrong to get some exercise on the Sabbath, but I wouldn't go to the gym and play racquetball. So, you know, getting out in nature and taking a walk with your family, that'd be great. Visiting people that need some encouragement, doing Bible studies and Christian fellowship. And there's a lot of good things, sharing literature, a lot of good things a person can do on the Sabbath day. But it would be the one day in the week you wouldn't want to crowd away holy thoughts, you know, screaming and shouting for your favorite team. So hope that helps a little bit, Kathy. I appreciate, you know, I just finished a book on that subject. It just came out, and you can find it at the Amazing Facts website. It's called How to Keep the Sabbath Holy. And if you call Amazing Facts, they can tell you more about that.
3: Or you could go to the website, just amazingfacts.org, and type in the book, How to Keep the Sabbath Holy, and you can get more information.
1: Thank you. Appreciate your question, Kathy.
3: Our next caller is Jennifer and Sean, listening from Crestwood, Illinois. Jennifer, Sean, you're on the air.
5: Hi, Pastor Doug. Hi, Pastor John. Thank you for taking our call. God bless your ministry.
1: Thank you. And your question?
5: My question is, starts from Exodus 12:17, and this is the NLT version, and I also compared it with the King James. With regards to the Passover, the festival celebrating the unleavened bread, is in the NLT says a permanent law, and in the King James it says to observe the ordinance forever.
1: Yes.
5: Also in Leviticus, there's a lot of instructions for offerings that say permanent law, and in the King James say perpetual statute. I'm just wondering why these aren't observed any longer if they say permanent, but we observe the Ten Commandments. So that's my question.
1: Yeah. Well, in a sense, and everyone listen very carefully, in a sense, we do still celebrate the Passover because when Christ established what we call the Lord's Supper, he said, I long to eat this Passover with you. It was a paschal or a Passover meal. And so whenever Christians are celebrating the Lord's Supper, instead of offering a lamb as they did when they came out of Egypt, now we offer the Lamb of God. Christ said, this is my body when he broke the bread. And instead of putting the blood of a lamb on the door of our house, we by faith apply the blood of Christ, the Lamb of God, to our hearts. And so, in a sense, we're keeping the Passover more fully now because all that it pointed to came with Jesus. And so, we're saved. That angel of judgment passes over because of the blood of Christ. So, and you can also read in the Bible where it says Christ is our Passover that is sacrificed for us. So, in that sense, we are still keeping it.
3: The verse you're referring to is 1 Chronicles 5:7, where it says Christ is our Passover.
1: 1 Chronicles?
3: First Corinthians.
1: Yeah, okay.
5: Okay. No, and I also was thinking about Malachi, the last verse when you were talking earlier about to keep the law of Moses. I didn't know which laws are we keeping then.
6: Well, there are several laws of Moses besides the Ten Commandments and the ceremonial laws. Moses also gave a lot of civil laws that we still follow, and there are health laws that were given by Moses. I mean, laws about sanitation and laws about foods, certain foods being unclean. These are just practical health laws that apply across the board. But the laws that had to do with circumcision, and Paul's very clear about this, laws that had to do with circumcision and sacrifices around the sanctuary, when the high priest tore his clothes at the trial of Christ and the veil in the temple was torn, you get the tearing of the priesthood and the tearing of the temple, because we have a new priesthood now. Christ is our high priest and we are a nation of priests. And you got a new temple now in that we are a temple of God. And the Bible says we are living stones. Christ is the cornerstone. And so obviously the economy became more clear. Before it was shadows and symbols that were a little fuzzy. Now we know what it all pointed to. So yes, the ceremonial laws, those are the ones it says in Colossians, and the ceremonial Sabbaths, they were nailed to the cross.
3: We have a book dealing with this very subject called Feast Days and Sabbaths, Are They Still Binding? We'll be happy to send that to you, Jennifer, or anyone who calls and asks for it. The number to our resource line is 800-835-6747. And you can ask for the book Feast Days and Sabbaths. We'll be happy to send it to anyone who calls and asks.
6: Thank you, Jennifer. Appreciate that.
3: We have John, who is listening in Orlando, Florida. John, welcome to the program.
7: Yes, thanks for taking my call. I have a question regarding hell and whether it's everlasting or not.
6: Okay.
7: You know, there are certain denominations that do not believe that, but then we have verses like Matthew 18:8, where it says, Jesus uses the exact phrase, rather than having two hands or two feet to be cast into everlasting fire. So I was wondering what your opinion is on that.
6: Well, there's no question that the results of the fire, we believe that the Bible's pretty clear there is a hellfire. You can read about that in Revelation 20, lake of fire. And the results of that fire are eternal. They are everlasting. There is no parole, there is no repentance that will save, there is no reprieve, there is no second or third chance. It's called the second death in Revelation. And Jesus says, and Pastor Ross might look it up, I think it's Matthew 10, Jesus said, do not fear him that can destroy the body, but fear him that will destroy soul and body in hell.
3: That's Matthew 10:28.
6: So it's telling us that in that everlasting fire, the soul and the body are destroyed. And then, of course, it says in John 3:16, we got two options. Believe in him, everlasting life, or don't believe and perish. And so you look at the words that are used across the board in the Bible, and speaking of the wicked, it says they perish, they consume, they are no more, they are burnt up, they are devoured. It says in heaven there is no more pain, there is no more crying in the new earth, the new world. So the idea, and it comes from the Dark Ages, that the Lord has created an eternal torture chamber for the subjects. These humans are created, and we're born with these sinful natures.

0: if she was a good girl, she's still getting to heaven, according to Romans chapter 2. Even though she didn't hear the law, she did the law without having heard it.
1: Well, you're right. We're talking about really something different there. There are going to be people that lived up to the light that God gave them. That'll be in the kingdom. But we're talking about now, I think you'll agree, there are some 13-year-old girls that maybe were bad, or boys, you know. You know what I'm saying is, young people, the reason I pick that age is I'm looking at young people that have crossed the age of accountability. So they're old enough to be responsible for their salvation, but they barely lived. And to torture a young person like that for eternity, for the sins of, you know, a decade, that's one of the things that drove me from God when I was a young person. I went to a religious school that taught that. And it wasn't until I learned the Bible truth on this subject that I could really love God. Up until that point, I thought he was a sadist. Now, there is punishment for the wicked, but Jesus said everyone is rewarded according to his works, according to what he deserves. Different works, different punishment. They don't all burn forever. So, you know, I would like to suggest, John, if you haven't seen it already, let us give you our book on the subject, Is the Devil in Charge of Hell? It's a great study. Anyone out there, if you've got questions about this, learn what the Bible really says about the punishment of the wicked. Don't believe that God is a sadist that tortures people. That's a medieval teaching.
2: You know, let me just mention one verse here. On the subject of hellfire, Malachi chapter 4, the last book of the Old Testament, it says, "For behold, the day is coming, burning like an oven. Mm-hmm. And all the proud, yes, and all who do wickedly shall be stubble. And the day which is coming shall burn them up, saith the Lord of hosts, that it will leave them neither root nor branch." So the reward of the wicked is ultimately burnt up, according to this verse.
1: Nothing left. No root, no branch. Anyway, appreciate your question, John, and do send for that book. Is the Devil in Charge of Hell?
2: For anyone wanting to learn more about the subject, take a look at, first of all, you can call the number, 800-835-6747. You can ask for the study guide, Is the Devil in Charge of Hell? But you can also visit a website called helltruth.com. Actually, I think the lesson is available at that website, along with some video content and a great Bible study. It's one of the most popular websites on the subject of what happens to the wicked. Just type in helltruth.com. Great study resource for anyone wanting to learn more about this important subject. Because really, Pastor Doug, this reflects on the character of God when you look at the destruction of the wicked.
1: Yeah, absolutely.
2: What kind of a God is he? How is he going to take care of this problem?
1: I've met so many people that said, you know, once they understood the truth about that, they really felt they could trust and love God.
2: Mm-hmm.
1: And up until then, they just didn't understand the justice of what he was doing with the lost.
2: Right.
1: All right. Thank you, John. Appreciate your call.
2: We have Annette, who is listening from Georgia. Annette, welcome to the program.
3: Hi. Thank you for taking my call. A question I have is on tithing in the New Testament, because we're under the New Covenant.
1: Uh-huh.
3: What does the New Testament say about tithing?
1: Well, there's not a lot about tithing, because really what happens in the New Testament is giving, the standard of giving is stronger than the Old Testament. In the Old Testament, God said, and it goes back to, you know, even Abraham said a tenth of what he gained, he gave to Melchizedek, and Jacob gave a tenth. He promised the Lord a tenth, and that's where you get the word tithe, meant a tenth. And so the Jews would give tithes and offerings, which was a tenth of their increase that was specified for the support of the ministry in the kingdom. And offerings were just free will as God blessed them. But when you get to the New Testament and the Holy Spirit's poured out, it tells us that people were selling their property. I mean, Zacchaeus said, half my goods I give to the poor. That's 50%. Plus, he gave more beyond that. And they sold their land and laid the price down at the apostles' feet. No man said that aught that he had was his own, but whoever had possessions, they sold them. And I mean, the sacrifice in the New Testament was a lot more than tithe. But tithe would still be in effect, because Jesus says in Matthew 23:23, speaking to the scribes and Pharisees, "Woe to you, scribes and Pharisees, hypocrites, for you pay tithe of mint and cumin and anise, and you've neglected the weightier matters of the law, justice, mercy, and faith. These you ought to have done without leaving the other undone." Notice that? He's saying you're being fanatical paying tithe on your herb garden. And he said, don't forget justice, mercy, and faith. But do not leave the other, paying tithe, undone. So Jesus.

0: Jesus did support tithe. That's Matthew, one more time, 23:23. I think we got, do you have any other verses?
1: Well, I was just going to mention the study guide on the subject
0: as
1: well.
0: Yeah, that'd be great.
1: It's called In God We Trust, and it's this verse and a lot of other verses in the New Testament. They talk about the tithing principle. And by the way, friends, let me just also mention that this is a blessing that God has given to us. Mm-hmm. Time and time again, we have seen, Pastor Doug, you know, in your ministry too, people who are faithful in giving tithes, that 9/10 seems to go further with God's blessing than keeping the whole thing, the 10/10.
0: Oh, absolutely.
1: Miracles have happened. There's countless stories of how God has come through for those who are putting their trust in Him and being faithful in their returning tithes and offerings.
0: Christians should be the most generous people in the world. And I don't think Christian, Pastor Ross and I are pastors, but we both pay tithe. I think we should support other worthy causes.
1: You know, somebody once told me, I don't know if I can afford to pay tithe. You know, my response was, well, brother, it doesn't sound like you can afford not to pay tithe. You need God's blessing in a special way to help in your finances. So, you know, this one of the tests that God says, He says, try me in this now.
0: Mm-hmm.
1: I'm faithful. You can put your trust in me. So we just encourage people to be faithful in returning that tithe, and God will bless.
0: Amen. Hey, appreciate that, Annette. And don't forget the free study guide on that subject.
1: The number to call is 800-835-6747. And the study guide, again, is called In God We Trust. 800-835-6747. That is the resource line. And the phone line here to the studio is 800-463-7297. If you have a Bible question, again, that's 800-463-7297. And we've got our next caller, who is Charlotte, listening from Queens. Charlotte, welcome to the program.
2: Yes, hi, and thank you for taking my call.
0: Sure.
2: What about Christmas? Are we supposed to celebrate it, or we're not supposed to celebrate it? I don't know. I've heard arguments against it, and what's your what do you say about this?
0: All right. Well, that's a good question. Usually, we get a whole lot of those questions around November, but it is a good question, so people can think ahead. Certainly, there is nothing wrong with giving gifts. There is nothing wrong with Christians choosing to remember the day that Jesus was given to the world, and that whole event. There is no command in the Bible to remember a particular day, and it's almost certain that Jesus was not born on the 25th of December. If the world is going to be pausing to remember Christ coming to our world, even if they've got the wrong date, because no one knows the exact date, it was just probably the fall is all we know, even if they've got the wrong date, it's probably a great opportunity to witness and to exploit that for good purposes. But if a person doesn't want to, this is where I would use Romans 14. If a man is going to regard a day, regard it to the Lord. In other words, you know, don't make Christmas about elves and Santa Claus and those kind of issues. You want Christmas to be about talking about the gift that God gave. Does seem kind of strange preaching about the wise men going to Bethlehem in the middle of June at this point. Well, friends, you're listening to Bible Answers Live.
1: We're going to be taking a break here in just a few moments, Pastor Doug. We've still got another whole half an hour of Bible questions, so don't go away, friends. If you have a Bible question, give us a call. But before we take a break, we'd like to mention an event that's coming up in November. Mm-hmm. It's something we've been looking forward to and preparing for. It's called Landmarks of Prophecy, and it's a Bible prophecy seminar.
0: Yeah, we're actually starting on the 31st of October, so we're starting Halloween. And yes, we're going to study the beasts, among other things, but it's going to be a special prophecy extravaganza Bible study that will be broadcast on radio, well, around the country through satellite television. It'll be on Amazing Facts TV as well as 3ABN Broadcasting Network. And
1: something new. It's also going to be on YouTube this time, live. People can watch it live on YouTube.
0: That's right. So we'll be advertising. If you go to the website, there'll be more information. 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Have some lessons where people can study along with us. 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You can bring a soul to Christ. We're going to take a brief break, but don't go far. We're coming back with Bible questions.
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0: Hello, friends. We're back. This is Bible Answers Live, and if you just joined us, this is a live international interactive Bible study.
1: Well, we're going to go to our first caller. It's Scott, and he's listening from Irvine, California. Scott, welcome to the program. You're on the air.
5: Hi. How are you guys?
0: Doing great. And your question?
5: My question is on the fourth commandment and the seal of God. And how, if you have to have the seal of God, which is the fourth commandment, to... and I'm a little apprehensive here, to get to heaven, and how to avoid the mark of the beast, which is in Revelation.
0: All right. Let me see.
5: And when does that come into play?
0: All right. For our listeners, let me give you a little background. In the Bible, and you have to know your Old Testament, there was a king of Babylon that made everybody bow down to an image that he made, and if you did not bow down to the image, you would be killed. Well, of course, the Jews in his kingdom, one of the commandments is don't bow to graven images. So Shadrach, Meshach, and Abednego would not bow down. Well, he threw them in the furnace, but God delivered them from that experience. Then again, in Medo-Persia, the king Darius, he made a law that everybody had to pray to just him for 30 days. Well, Bible, one of the Ten Commandments, first commandment says don't have other gods. Daniel would not only pray to the king, he prayed to the Lord, and they threw him in a lion's den, and God delivered him. Well, the devil's going to continue testing people, and he has through history, trying to get God's people to choose to obey him instead of God and break one of God's commandments. In the last days, the issue is going to revolve around worship. And the other commandment that really deals with that is dealing with the name of the Lord and the fourth commandment in the Sabbath. Just think about it for a minute. A seal has three outstanding characteristics. Like the president, when he gives a speech, you'll see the presidential seal on the front of the podium, and all seals will contain the title of the individual, their name, and the territory. President, it'll say Barack Obama, United States of America. In the Bible, when there was a seal placed on the tomb of Jesus, it said Pontius Pilate, Governor, Judea. Name, title, territory. In the middle of God's law, you've got the longest commandment, which is the Sabbath commandment. It's the only commandment that begins with the word remember, and of course many people are forgetting it, and in that commandment it identifies the characteristics of the seal of God. It says the Lord, that's his name, Jehovah, created, that's his job, he's the creator, the heavens and the earth, that's his territory. And so the three components of a seal are found in that one law in the middle of God's law where you find the word holy. So the issue in the last days is about who do you worship? Do you worship God or do you worship the beast? And so we believe that in the last days, now don't misunderstand listening friends, there's probably going to be a lot of people in heaven that broke various commandments, including the fourth commandment. There'll be people in heaven that had too many wives like David and Abraham. And there are going to be people in heaven that had slaves in spite of the fact that that's not God's will. And so people lived up to the light they have, and the Lord knows that. But before Jesus comes, he wants us returned back to his word, and the Sabbath truth has been greatly neglected. So we think it's going to be an issue in prophecy.
1: We have a study guide dealing with this very important prophecy. And by the way, friends, one of the most fearful warnings that you can ever read about in Scripture is found in Revelation chapter 14. It's a warning not to worship the beast and not to receive his mark. We have a study guide dealing with the subject called The Mark of the Beast. Mm-hmm. We'll be happy to send that to anyone who calls and asks for this. Again, this is getting right into the very center of Bible prophecy. Very important study. Mm-hmm. The number to call is 800-835-6747. You can ask for the study guide called The Mark of the Beast. We'll be happy to send that to you. Again, that's 800-835-6747. And you know, Pastor Doug, I was thinking another resource that people might want to take a look at is the new documentary that Amazing Facts did called Babylon, The Bride, The Beast, and The Dragon.
0: Book of Revelation. Yep, you can type in
1: Revelation.
0: Revelationmystery.com. I had to think.
1: Yes.
0: We only got about 50 websites. Revelationmystery.com, and that'll take you to the trailer. We got a new trailer up for The Bride, The Beast, and Babylon. Hope you enjoy that, Scott. Sorry we turned your volume down. We were getting feedback on your line.
1: All right. We have our next caller, who is Eric, and Eric is listening from Little Falls, Minnesota. Eric, you're on the air.
6: Hi, guys. How's it going?
0: Doing great. Good. How are you?
6: I'm doing all right. So I have a question on debt, personal debt, like for home and credit card, vehicle, versus tithing. Would it be better biblically to pay off that debt first and then begin tithing once you're free and clear? The end of my question.
0: You know, the challenge is the devil could keep you in just enough debt where you never pay tithe. So if you, there's a Bible principle, I know it doesn't make any sense because it's a spiritual principle, that 90% that is blessed by God will go farther than 100% that is cursed. So God says if we're faithful in paying tithe, he will rebuke the devourer, things that devour our increase, that devour our income. He'll open the windows of heaven and pour out a blessing that there's not room enough to receive it. Quick story, friends. When I was first learning about tithing, I was up in the woods, wife, three kids, made money selling firewood, not much money, hard work. And I made up my mind to start paying tithe because I read it in the Bible. But it was a struggle because I'd sell a cord of wood for $65. I'd go to town, buy my gas and oil and things I needed for the saw. And by the time I got home, there wasn't much left. So to give $6.50 was quite a sacrifice. But I decided to go ahead and pay tithe. And I said, all right, Lord, I'm going to see if you're really there. Couldn't believe it. That week, out of nowhere, $7,000 came in the mail. Hmm. And I was sold on tithe paying ever since then. Now, that doesn't always happen that way, but it did with me. And so, you know, I never anticipated it. And so the Lord, you know, he just blesses. And I guess what happened is my dad took out a life insurance policy on me. He thought I was going to kill myself as a teenager. And once he realized I was old enough, he said, I'm just going to give it back to you. But the Lord blessed. So that's the story.
6: Okay.
0: Hey, put God first. We'll send you that lesson that we've been talking about tonight. In God We Trust. It'll encourage your heart, Eric.
1: The number to call is 800-835-6747. That is the resource line. And Eric, you can ask for the study guide. In God We Trust. Anyone wanting to learn more about this wonderful biblical principle of putting God first and allowing him to bless in your finances. Again, 800-835-6747. Ask for the study guide called In God We Trust. And it's about putting God first. Our next caller is Elisa, listening from Mississippi. Actually, looks like Georgia, where she might be from. Elisa, welcome to the program. You're on the air.
7: Hello.
1: Yes, you're on the air.
7: Good night. It's a pleasure for me to be here tonight. And I must say I'm very impressed of the word and how you're breaking down the word.
0: Well, thank you. Now, you need to turn your radio off in the background if you're hearing that because it'll be delayed and it'll confuse you.
7: Okay. I have a question.
0: Okay.
7: I would like to know, I have three scriptures here to back it up.
0: Okay.
7: I would like to know, I know the word is impound here in the ear. I listened to it a few times. But I would like to know, under what heading do you baptize.
0: All right. In other words, when Jesus said in Matthew 28, go therefore and preach the gospel in all nations, baptizing them in the name of the Father, the Son, and the Holy Spirit, then you read in Acts, it says to baptize them in the name of the Lord. And you can read three different things. In Acts, it says in the name of the Lord, it says in the name of the Lord Jesus, and I think it says in the name of Jesus Christ. So they're not exactly the same, the title under which a person is baptized. This is your question, right?
7: Yes.
0: The title that is used in what name, what pronouncement is made when a person is baptized varies slightly in all of those verses. The point is that Jesus wasn't emphasizing the exact utterance. What he was emphasizing is that the covenant was made. Now, baptism is like when a Christian is getting married to the Lord. And I've done several weddings. I did a wedding last week. And when people get married, I sometimes talk to the bride and groom, and I'll say, now, when we do the vows, do you want me to be more formal? And I might say, do you, James Seymour McDonald, marry Sally Beth Smith? And I'll do all three names. Or sometimes I'll say, do you, Bill, marry Sally? It doesn't matter in any state in North America when, as long as the people making the covenant in front of witnesses all recognize who they're talking to, the exact utterance of the names is not as important. It's a binding covenant then. So with God...
7: I think some of us misunderstood the scripture, and we put it in our own, own way. We interpret it in our way, some of us. And so when it says, go ye therefore and teach all nations, baptizing them in the name that is now S added, that means it's one singular, of the Father and of the Son and of the Holy Ghost. And the 20th said, teaching them to observe all things whatsoever I have commanded you, and lo, I am with you always, even unto the end of the world. And in Acts 2:38, it says that they should baptize in the name of Jesus Christ for the remission of sin.
0: So which is it?
7: I think the name there, because if, as you use the term just now about a wife and a husband, and it's the same way that I think that if you're married, then you have to, if I'm a female married to a male, then I have to get the male's name, which I'm going to get his name, because I'm going to wear his name, because we're going to be joined
0: together. So, Elisa, what do you know what you believe on this subject?
7: Yes, I know what
0: so
7: I believe.
0: So do you believe that a person, when they get baptized, the minister should say, in the name of the Father, Son, and Holy Spirit, or in the name of the Lord Jesus?
7: I believe, according to the scripture, because the Bible said if we take it out or put it in.
0: No, I know. I'm just wondering what you believe.
7: I believe in Acts 2:38.
0: So what do you think about, you think when Jesus says in Matthew, I'll tell you how I cover it, is when I baptize in the name of the Father, in the name of his Son, Jesus Christ, and the Holy Spirit. So I cover all my bases. But, so do you think a person, if the pastor baptizes in the name of the Father, Son, and Holy Spirit, that their baptism is somehow invalid?
7: Yes, the apostle, because in the New Testament, God, in the Old Testament, God did not come. We're living under grace then, and the law, and grace, we're under grace now in the New Testament.
0: So what do you do with Matthew?
7: When the apostles were baptizing, they did not baptize them in the name of the Father, of the Son, of the Holy Ghost. They
0: what did John the Baptist use? When John the Baptist baptized Jesus, what name did he use?
7: John baptized using Jesus' name, in the Father, of the Son, and the Holy Ghost. Well, the three are one.
0: So John baptized Jesus
7: the Father,
0: in Jesus' name?
7: The Son, and he's the Holy Ghost. He's the Holy Spirit. He's omniscient. See, he was man, and at the same time, he was God. So he was omniscient. He was everywhere at the same time.
0: Elisa.
7: So when John was baptizing him, John was using his name.
0: Yeah.
7: His name to baptize him.
0: Well, but Jesus had not even announced his name to anybody. I mean, John had just called him the Lamb of God, so I don't think that John the Baptist baptized Jesus in the name of the Father, Son, and Holy Spirit. John wasn't even quite sure. He later asked Jesus, "Are you the one we're looking for?" I think that they were baptizing in the name of Jehovah. And then the question would be, when Peter, James, and John came to John the Baptist and got baptized, what name did John use before Jesus was even announced? So the big issue was obviously not the utterance of the name, and I'd be very careful about telling people their baptisms are invalid if a person didn't say, in the name of the Lord Jesus as opposed to the name of the Father, Son, and Holy Spirit. I would think if you did it exactly the way Jesus said it, you'd be safe. Alisa, please send for this book. It'll be free, and you can read it online. It's called The Name of God. We'll send you a free copy of the book. It talks about the name of God and how to baptize and what the Bible. It'll just give you all the verses. And that phone number, if you want to go to the phone.
1: The number is 800-835-6747. That is the resource line, and you can ask for the book The Name of God. That's 800-835-6747. We have Melissa, who is listening from Brooklyn, New York. Melissa, welcome to the program.
8: Good evening. My question is on John 14, verse 15. Jesus said, "If you love me, keep my commandments." So is he talking about the Ten Commandments?
0: All the disciples certainly knew the Ten Commandments. A matter of fact, when the rich young ruler came to Jesus, and this is in Matthew 18, I think, and he said, "Good master, what good things shall I do to have eternal life?" Jesus said, "Keep the commandments." And he said, "Which ones?" And Jesus began to recite the Ten Commandments. So, the disciples of Jesus all knew the Ten Commandments. And so when he said, "If you love me, keep my commandments." And when Christ says in the same chapter, "I've kept my Father's commandments and abide in his love," I'm sure that would include the Ten.
1: And of course, if you love God with all of your heart, soul, and mind, and you love your neighbors, you love yourself, which is a summary of the Ten Commandments, you'll be faithful to God's will as revealed in the Ten Commandments. The first four have to do with our relationship with God. The last six have to do with our relationship with our fellow man.
0: Yeah. So even in the Sermon on the Mount, Jesus quotes from the Ten Commandments several times in Matthew chapter 5, I think it's verse 17, he said, "Don't think I've come to destroy the law and the prophets. I didn't come to destroy, but to fill it up."
1: Mm-hmm.
0: And so Jesus came to explain the depth of the law and to live it in his life. So,
1: and of course, the new covenant, the Bible says, is God writing his law upon the heart, mm-hmm. tables of the heart. So if God is writing his law of love, upon our hearts, we would desire to keep those commandments, not out of trying to save ourselves, but
0: right.
1: because we love God.
0: Now, we've got a study guide that talks about the Ten Commandments and how they are a law of love. I think it's called Written in Stone. We'll send you a free copy, Melissa.
1: The number to call for that is 800-835-6747. And again, the study guide is called Written in Stone. That's 800-835-6747. We have Jerry, who is listening from Oregon. Jerry, welcome to the program.
9: Thank you, Pastors Ross and Batchelor. I'm following up on an earlier question, and I called since you announced that you had lines available. This has to do with eternal punishment. And like you, I agree there's a lot more scriptures that tend to indicate that the wicked are eternally destroyed. But there is one very problematic scripture in Revelation 14, 9 through 11, referring to those who worship the beast.
0: Mm-hmm.
9: And it says, "He will be tormented with burning sulfur in the presence of the holy angels and of the Lamb, and the smoke of their torment rises forever and ever. There is no rest day or night for those who worship the beast and his image." Now, granted, that hasn't occurred yet, but that seems to be the fate of those who are going to do that.
0: You know, that you're right. That is probably the single most troubling verse for people when they're wondering about the punishment of the wicked. But I think there are good biblical explanations. The word forever that's used there is aeon. It's where we get the word, "I haven't seen someone in eons." And that sometimes that word was used to describe until a person ends. Now, let me give you biblical support for that. When, for instance, you read in the book of Jonah, Jonah in chapter 2, he says, "The earth with her bars was around me forever." Well, I suppose it felt like forever for Jonah in the belly of the fish, but it tells us it wasn't. It was 3 days and three nights. I'd hate to burn for 3 days and three nights. It would feel like forever and ever. And there may be some people that suffer that long. We don't know. When Hannah brought her son to the temple, she said, "He will abide here at the temple forever." Well, she meant as long as he lived. There was a Hebrew ceremony that if a servant liked his master, even though he was allowed to go free after 7 years, they'd go through a ritual where he would stay with his master forever. Well, that meant until he died. It doesn't mean through eternity he's going to be a servant. And there are several other examples that it tells about the word forever meaning as long as a person exists. And so I think it's telling us when it says, first of all, the smoke ascending up forever. I don't think anybody believes we're going to be in heaven looking at pillars, black columns of smoke rising up around the new earth or from some abyss somewhere. That is the burning residue of people burning.
1: You know, let me just also give you a cross-reference for this. A lot of what Revelation has is actually a quote from the Old Testament. And this specific verse is actually a quote from Isaiah chapter 34, and it's verse 10, where you see the same imagery. Let me read it. It says, "For it shall not be quenched night or day, its smoke shall ascend forever." It's talking about a destruction of the city. Then it goes on to say, "From generation to generation it shall lie waste, no one shall pass through it forever, but the pelican and the porcupine shall possess it, and the owl and the raven shall dwell in it." So it's talking about a city that is destroyed, it's broken down. It talks about it being burnt with fire that ascends forever, or smoke that ascends forever. But then it goes on to talk about how that these wild animals will dwell in that city. So the term smoke ascending forever and ever represents complete destruction. Yeah, the city was never rebuilt.
0: Another way to explain that is that when we say smoke ascending forever, I used to drive across Texas, and every 10 miles they had a little city, and every city had their own dump. And a lot of times people would burn their trash, and they'd throw their garbage out with hot coal still in it, and the dumps were always smoldering. And if there was no wind and there was a lot of garbage, that smoke went up forever, meaning it went out of sight. And so when it's talking about, you picture a nuclear blast, it's talking about the smoke going up forever. It means going up completely beyond as far as you can see. And so I don't think it means forever and ever. It tells us Sodom and Gomorrah were destroyed as an example of what is going to happen to the wicked. They were burnt with eternal fire. Big question, are they burning today? No, Peter says they were turned into ashes, being made examples for the ungodly. So Sodom and Gomorrah, the Bible says, are exhibit A of what the wicked are going to get. Anyway, good question, Jerry. I appreciate that. And it seems like you understand it. But for anyone else that wants that lesson, you can either call and get Is the Devil in Charge of Hell? Just go to Hell Truth. It is probably the most popular website on this subject. Lots of references.
1: And again, that website is helltruth.com. And the phone number, if you'd like to get that free resource, is 800-835-6747. You can ask for the study guide, Is the Devil in Charge of Hell? We have Paul, who is listening from Texas. Paul, welcome to the program.
10: Hey, how's it going? Can you hear me?
0: Loud and clear. How are you doing?
10: I'm doing all right. I'm doing fine. I got a question, quick question. I'm a true believer. I love taking the gospel to the streets, everywhere. I have a brother that he's a pastor, and I'm a truck driver. I don't get to go to church that often. Fellowship with somebody, right, because I'm always by myself out here. And I got to go this weekend, and he was preaching on tongues. And he was trying to push people that they have to speak tongues. I was like, oh, it really bothered me.
0: Well, let me tell you, I know exactly what you're talking about. When I first became a Christian, I fellowshiped with other Christians that spoke in tongues. And it's a very misunderstood gift. We believe in all the gifts of the Spirit and all the Bible. But when you look in the Bible, there are three examples of speaking in tongues in the Bible: Acts chapter 2, Acts chapter 10, and Acts chapter 19. All three times when they spoke in tongues, the disciples were given the supernatural ability to speak in a language, a normal language, that they didn't formally know or understand. And at Pentecost, it says they were filled with the Holy Spirit and they spoke the wonderful works of God. People understood them. Some churches teach that everybody's supposed to speak in tongues, and the Bible doesn't say that. When you read the lists of the gifts in 1 Corinthians 12, tongues is one of the many gifts. But Paul says, do all speak in tongues? Of course not. Paul even says, even if I spoke with the tongues of men and angels, if I don't have love, I'm just making sounding brass. Tongues is often listed as the least of the gifts that are in the list of gifts. And so the Bible doesn't say the fruit of the Spirit is tongues. It says the fruit of the Spirit is love, joy, peace. Jesus only mentions tongues one time. And he says, you'll speak with other languages in Mark chapter 16. We're out of time. Hey, we do have a study, Jerry. We'll send it to you for free. Read it online. It's called Understanding Tongues. Friends, we've used up our time. So go to amazingfacts.org and find out more about the ministry. 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God bless you. Spread the good news. And we'll talk together again next week. Bye.
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2: Welcome to American Indian Living. I'm Dr. David DeRose. Today we're speaking about a subject that generates lots of interest, both in Indian country and outside of it. It's a provocative subject, and it's one that is important for each one of us to address. The perspective comes to us today from Dr. William Hablitzel. Dr. Hablitzel is a specialist in internal medicine. He's got a fascinating career background, and he's got a new book out that is really the theme for today's show. Bill, it's great to have you with us on today's edition of American Indian Living.
3: I appreciate the invitation.
2: You know, a lot of people are raising their eyebrows, it's catching a lot of attention when they just see the title of your book. Tell us the book that we're using to introduce our listeners to this important topic.
3: Well, the title of the book is indeed, it sort of catches your eye, and the title of the book is Dying Was the Best Thing That Ever Happened to Me. And where the title comes from is an interaction that I had with a patient that has spanned a good part of my career. There is a gentleman that I met early in my practice career who was well known in our community. He was at the top of his game socially, professionally. You'd recognize his picture in the newspaper and on the local television. And when I saw him in my office, this was probably the most successful man I had ever encountered. And I thought that, gee, that must also mean he's the happiest person I ever met, because I equated success with happiness. But, you know, I was never quite sure. I never really saw this man smile, at least a genuine smile. He had a nice practice rehearsed smile. Over the years, we got to know each other, but he was never a frequent flyer in the office. And a few years ago, he began experiencing some strange sensations in his chest. It wasn't pain. It wasn't discomfort. It was just a presence. Something was there that wasn't there before. He thought it was reflux, maybe a little indigestion, and began taking antacids.
2: So he's just basically treating himself.
3: Everywhere he went, there was a roll of antacids in his car, his office, his home. And his family was alarmed, his friends were alarmed, and they urged him to go see his doctor. And he refused. He said, no, you know, he what it was, he'd take care of himself. He's sort of a guy thing.
2: Right, right. Typical male response, right?
3: Well, after about a couple months of this, he did something curious one day. He was sitting in a meeting and again experienced this now very familiar sensation, which he had probably experienced thousands of times. But this time, he got up and he walked out of the meeting early. He never did things like that. He walked out to his car, drove across town, parked in a parking garage, walked to the hospital, stood in line in the emergency department. When it was his turn, he stood in front of the registration clerk, pointed to his chest and said, I think there's something wrong with my heart. In that instant, he fell across her desk and died.
2: Whoa.
3: He was carried back into a trauma room. And sure enough, he was breathless, he was pulseless, he was dead. 10 minutes later, he had been resuscitated. 3 days later, he walked out of the hospital with an implantable defibrillator in his chest. 1 week later, he was standing in my office. When I walked into the examination room, there was no doubt in my mind that I was looking at a happy man. He was smiling. And he looked at me, and the first words out of his mouth were, dying was the best thing that ever happened to me.
2: Whoa. Okay. So we got
3: That's where the title comes from.
2: We got the picture. I mean, this is One of the most dramatic things that happens, of course, in medicine is, sudden cardiac death. And you had the privilege of, catching it early and using the defibrillators and basically saving this gentleman's life. But what did he mean by that? Dying was the best thing that ever happened to me. Why was this such a transforming experience, other than being thankful that, you guys had been used by the Creator or whatever to save him?
3: I think that's the magic of the story, and that's sort of the focus of the book, is that through life challenges, whether it be, in this case, a near-death experience, whether it's cancer, illness, family strife, losing a job, through challenge, I think we find incredible strength and incredible wisdom. And in this case, this gentleman, through this experience, I think he found the importance of the present moment. He had lived his life always looking at the future, another business acquisition, another task, another accomplishment. And he was one, like many people I see in my practice, often men, often executives or management or people that are always on the treadmill, that they're going to enjoy life later. I'll do that when I retire. I'll travel when I retire. Wow. I'll build that dream house when I have some more money or I have more time. And when you look to the future, you sort of miss what's in front of you. Huh. The opposite can be true, where we can spend so much of our life in our past. If only I had gone to college, I'd have a better job now. If only, Dad had appreciated my efforts, I'd feel better about myself now. And we get stuck in those past, events. And when we're thinking in the past, we can't appreciate what's before us. So I think this gentleman that I write about in the title story, the true miracle of his story was that it took something like this in his life to appreciate what was before him, what he had every day, and that's the present moment. And the miracle of his story is not that he was resuscitated, although that indeed is a miracle. Mm-hmm. The miracle is that, this guy went for weeks, for months with these sensations. Why was it that one moment in that morning he decided to do something about it?
2: That is incredible.
3: The miracle is that he drove across town in many minutes, and it wasn't until he was standing in front of that registration clerk that something happened to him. Why then? If this had happened any other place, any other time, he probably would never have survived. That's the true miracle.
2: Right.
3: And even more of a miracle is that he looked at me and he said, when I asked him, because you hear words like this, and these are pretty profound words, and I was shaken, and I asked him, what happened to you? We all hear stories about people that talk about near-death experiences, about seeing light, walking into the light. He didn't describe that. But what he did describe was, he said he understood everything. He knew what he was supposed to be doing with his life. He knew what he needed to do to find happiness, and he knew how to get there. He quit his job. He went back to the classroom.

0: that you can see the Creator's hand in sparing this man's life. But at the same time, their faith traditions, their spiritual traditions, do have this sense. It's often lost in the modern world of the importance of living one day at a time, living in this day. And so I think you're really calling us back to something that historically is within our roots, surely in Indian country and beyond in the Judeo-Christian tradition. But this is really, I think, an important message that we need in a society that sometimes seems, as you point out, so focused on what didn't happen in the past, the if-onlys, as well as, you know, what I'm going to do when I retire or when the, you know, kids are finally grown or whatever the scenario is. So help me with this, you know, and before we get, you know, deeper into these subjects, I'm always trying to be sensitive to our listeners who can't be with us for the whole hour. We've got a great hour with Dr. Hablitzel speaking about this theme. But, Bill, if they can't listen to the whole show today, some people are wanting information about your book. How do they get a copy of the book?
1: The book's actually the publication date. It's the end of the week. It's just coming out. It should be in stores now. But it's also available on our website, and that website is dyingwasthebestthing.com. And what's special about that site is your listeners can read a fascinating story, one that will actually bring meaning and maybe some healing to their life, and they won't have to spend a cent. If they have internet access, the website will email them the first chapter of the book along with the foreword and the introduction.
0: Oh, great.
1: And they can read a fascinating story about one of my first patients in medicine, a VA patient, who literally, his lessons walk with me in every examination room I walk into.
0: Great. So dyingwasthebestthing.com. That will get us access to the first chapter of your book free of charge.
1: Correct. And there's information on how they can get the book if they can't find it at their local store, but it should be pretty much everywhere by now.
0: Okay, yeah, and of course, those of you tuning in today, this is a pre-recorded show, so by the time this show is airing, you should be able to get a copy of Dr. Hablitzel's new book. It's published by Sunshine Ridge Publishing. The title, Dying Was the Best Thing That Ever Happened to Me, Stories of Healing and Wisdom Along Life's Journey. Bill, I can spell your name quite easily because it's sitting right in front of me, but for the benefit of our listeners, you want to run through that spelling for them?
1: The spelling of the name is H-A-B, as in boy, L-I-T, Z as in zebra, E-L, and it's Hablitzel.
0: Hablitzel. I'm going to get it before we finish this this interview, Bill.
1: It's sort of a complicated name, but I figured if my mother was able to learn how to say it after 80 years, we can do it here in about 90.
0: Okay, good. Well, that's encouraging. Dr. Hablitzel is a internal medicine specialist. You currently are practicing in southwestern Ohio, is that correct?
1: Correct. I just recently moved my practice from suburban Cincinnati out to a small community in rural Ohio at the foothills of the Appalachians. And I spend my time between that practice and at the University of Cincinnati at the College of Medicine, where I'm on the faculty there, and I work with medical residents and medical students.
0: Great. Actually, I did my internal medicine training not far from there at Wright State University.
1: Yes, it's our backyard.
0: Well, let's go back to the subject today. And, you know, for those of us who have not had a near-death experience, those of us who've never had the defibrillator used on us, what is it for someone who perhaps has lost track of those spiritual roots that may be in their heritage, and they're basically just kind of sucked up in the conventional wisdom pursuits of the majority culture here in North America? What kind of lessons do you have for them?
1: The lessons are diverse, and they're also very simple. And we that.

0: something that we can talk about here in the next segment.
1: Yeah, we've got to go through this, because those of you who are not planning on having the defibrillator used on you in the near future, you still need these lessons. Dr. Havlitzel is going to be with us for the entire hour. I'm Dr. David DeRose. We've got a lot more coming up about spiritual meaning, living in the present. Dying was the best thing that ever happened to me. Stay tuned for more in just a couple minutes.
2: 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We'll be right back after this.
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1: Welcome back to American Indian Living. I'm Dr. David DeRose. We're speaking today with Dr. William Havlitzel. Dr. Havlitzel is with the University of Cincinnati. He is an internal medicine specialist, but through his experiences as a physician and as a healthcare provider in other settings that we'll learn about later in the show, Dr. Havlitzel has gained some insights into some of the spiritual traditions that are deeply rooted in Indian country as well as in other cultures. He's speaking to us today about information that's contained in his book, Dying Was the Best Thing That Ever Happened to Me. If you missed the first part of the show, the title story, Bill, why don't you just summarize very briefly for the benefit of those who are just coming to join us this segment.
0: The title story involves a gentleman that experienced sudden death, which is very common in our society with the prevalence of heart disease. And he just happened to have been in the emergency department when this happened, and he was taken care of, he was revived, but through that experience he found great wisdom and meaning in his life and told me in the first day that I saw him afterwards that dying was the best thing that ever happened to him.
1: You know, this is these moments of truth, of insight, that really connect us with the spiritual realities of life are powerful. And today's show, we're trying to help people have an easier way than going through a near-death experience to kind of tap into these things that maybe their parents, grandparents, their elders, whoever it was, may have shared with them in the past, and they really got just caught up in the world that we live in, the kind of values that tend to surround us, and they kind of lost sight of some of those spiritual things. Bill, we want to speak about some of the lessons that you bring out in your book, and you know, one of them that you and I have talked about is, I think, really resonates in Indian country, this whole aspect of giving. Tell us a little bit about giving and gratitude and how all this can help us in the short term with these important tasks.
0: Giving is one of the most powerful, not only teachers, but one of the most powerful tools that we have of getting into the present moment, embracing it, and finding in that moment happiness. I always equated giving with giving some money to a charity, maybe volunteering some time. But I never really appreciated the power of giving until I started seeing it at work in the lives around me. And there's an old proverb that states, when the student is ready, the teacher will appear. I think it's very true that you mentioned that relatives, and we've had many teachers, and often we sort of ignored the lessons. And it's not until we're ready to really be willing to step back and see the lesson and absorb it that we're able to really appreciate it, maybe incorporate it into our life. And such was the case with giving in my life. I have a patient that came to see me one day that had some vague abdominal discomfort, more of a tingling, numbing sensation in the upper abdomen. The description of it wasn't something that made me very concerned because it seemed very superficial. But when I lifted up this lady's shirt, I was shocked with what I saw. There was a fairly recent scar. It was a surgical scar, you know, the telltale railroad track, and it stretched from the middle of her abdomen all the way around her back to the middle of her back.
1: Whoa.
0: And it literally looked like someone tried to cut her in two with a chainsaw. And I jumped back, and I said, "My goodness, what has happened to you?" And she matter-of-factly looked at me, and she said, "Oh, that. I gave my kidney to my brother-in-law." And I was stunned. I was astonished, and I had to sit down. And I spent many minutes talking with her about this. And I said, "You know, this is one of the most generous things I think I've ever heard." And she looked at me and she said, "Oh, no." She said, "It was my brother-in-law that had the hard part. He accepted my gift." And it wasn't until I have gone through this that I've ever had the opportunity to really give something substantial in my life. I was able to give of myself. I've never done that, and I found that I've never been happier. This is one of my teachers, and she spoke of the power of giving, and she's absolutely right, that in the moment that we give, we can find extreme happiness, extreme meaning. And how long that lasts is up to us. It's a choice. We don't have to give away a kidney. We don't have to give away a lot of money. We can give our life away. We can give ourselves away. We can answer the telephone in a pleasant voice. We can give a generous tip at the restaurant. We can mow the lady's lawn down the street that may be alone and may be having difficulty. And in that moment, we're going to find happiness. And so, you know, so that's a very powerful lesson, that of giving.
1: You know, Dr. Havlitzel, what you're sharing, at least You know, I know many of our listeners are listening and they're saying, you know, I can relate to that, you know, as a Muslim or as a Christian or as, you know, from my traditional Native American perspective. And I mention all those. I mean, even though the show is especially designed for a Native American audience, we know that people from all kinds of different backgrounds are tuning into this show as we're on many, many stations throughout the country. But at the same time, even though there are these faith traditions, whatever they might be, spiritual traditions in the community, the tribe, whatever it might be, that people can say, well, yes, this is, I can relate to this. This sounds very familiar. At the same time, there's this other aspect of living, Bill. And, you know, most of us have been taught to, you know, to try to make things comfortable for ourselves, you know, try to make things familiar, make things safe. And when you start talking about giving, I mean, especially something of the magnitude of giving your kidney, whatever it might be, I mean, dramatic, selfless gifts, these things really are often are very uncertain. We're paving new ground, and that would seem, many people from a kind of contemporary culture would say, well, how could this really help us? I mean, how do you deal with that kind of contrast in ways of looking at things?
0: Uncertainty is a precious gift that we have. It's a concept that no matter what your spiritual or religious background is, it's something that in the physical world, we have to deal with uncertainty. There's no guarantee of tomorrow. Life can change in the blink of an eye. And when we're able to sort of slow the treadmill of our daily life down a little bit, maybe find some quiet, and so we can listen to that voice that speaks to us, and we appreciate more that, you know, there is no guarantee of tomorrow. All I have is today to make today the best I can make it. This is where I will find happiness. So, you know, we can actually look at uncertainty then as a very powerful reminder of why we need to stay in the present moment.
1: Hmm. So most people go through life with a set of scripts. They have in their mind from growing up, well, this is what success is like. This is what will bring happiness if I enter into this either area of work, or I end up having a family or so many children or whatever it might be. And so we have these scripts that are written out going way out into the future. And we think that we'll be happiest if that script is played out. And what I hear you saying is those deviations from the script, those things that happen that we wouldn't choose, maybe some of the things that are really the most valuable as far as helping us treasure the moments that we're given.
0: Indeed. And that that journey into uncertainty, which is really a journey into our physical lives, because we don't know what tomorrow will bring, mm-hmm. can be very exciting and can be filled with incredible lessons, and we can find incredible meaning and happiness. But it takes a little bit of courage. We have to be willing to be able to accept that opportunity and to walk that path. You know, it's that concept of the road less traveled mm-hmm. That can make incredible difference in our lives. And certainly, some of the concepts that we've talked about and some of the lessons that my teachers, my patients have taught me are certainly not things we learn in medical school.
1: No, definitely not. Dr. Bill Hablitzel is the author of Dying Was the Best Thing That Ever Happened to Me. We're going to have Dr. Hablitzel with us for the rest of the show. We've got another half ahead of us. More important information that's going to help you tap into your spiritual roots. Some powerful insights from Dr. Hablitzel's patients as contained in his book. Stay tuned for more. We'll be back.
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1: Welcome to our second half of today's edition of American Indian Living. I'm Dr. David DeRose. We're speaking about living in the moment, insights that are coming to us from Dr. Bill Hablitzel. Dr. Hablitzel, if you're puzzled by why I say his name different ways throughout the show, it's because I myself have trouble with that name, Bill, and you told me that's not a unique problem.
0: No, it's I hear several variations, and they're all fine.
1: Okay, but however you pronounce it, it's spelled H-A-B as in boy, L-I-T-Z-E-L, and you want to know that name because his new book that's out is called Dying Was the Best Thing That Ever Happened to Me. If they can't remember how to spell your name, what key words do they need to remember to get to your website, Bill?
0: I think, just search on Google, Dying Was the Best Thing, and you're gonna bring up our site. Actually, there is a site, dyingwasthebestthing.com, in which they can have the first, your listeners can have the first chapter of the book emailed to them and read an incredible, healing, and powerful story about a man named Roger, who was a teacher of mine, one of my first teachers as a doctor.
1: Great, great. We're talking about these lessons that we can learn, and the title story, as we've mentioned a couple of times, comes from the story of a man who did not actually die in the truest sense of the word. He did have a terminal event, sudden cardiac death. He was resuscitated, so he was not actually buried, and he didn't come back to this world as a spirit and say dying was the best thing that ever happened to me. This was a true life experience that that you shared in as this gentleman's physician. But we've been saying, how can we learn lessons like the importance of living in the present without going through such a traumatic event in our life? You shared with us a couple of things, Bill, already. One was the whole aspect of giving. When we give, this helps us to really enter into the full potential we have of living in the present. You mentioned treasuring uncertainty, valuing that, because uncertainty as it creeps into our life seems to maybe derail our plans. It really may be opening up new vistas where we can really appreciate and live in the present. But you are not just writing from the standpoint of an observer as a physician, but you have your own life journey that I think is a fascinating story, and many of our listeners can relate to, because you did not start life, if I understand your story right, you know, out of the crib. You didn't have a stethoscope on and a doctor's bag. Is that correct?
0: That's correct. Although very early on, you know, I always thought I wanted to do medicine. Mm-hmm. And that was sort of my goal growing up and going through high school. And when I got to college, I think there was some uncertainty, there's that word again, as to mm-hmm. what my path should be. And, you know, youth, you know, sometimes as in our inexperience of youth, we have to learn some lessons. And so I chose a different route. And when I was in college, I just didn't feel inspired. And in that first year of college, I began exploring other things. And I was reading my hometown newspaper one day while I was actually waiting for a calculus exam at my university, that our local community was recruiting volunteers for their fire department, that they had just started an ambulance service and they needed more help. And that sort of appealed to me. I said, gee, you know, I've been interested in medicine, but I really don't know if I can really handle patients or sick people, or I don't know if I can do this. Mm-hmm. So I investigated becoming a volunteer in the fire department, and I became an EMT, which is an emergency medical technician, to work on the ambulance, and became a volunteer firefighter. And I really, it was one of my first experiences with really giving and being of service to others, mm-hmm. and it really appealed to me. We didn't have advanced life support in our community, and we had a rare opportunity for several of us to be trained as paramedics, and I just jumped at the opportunity. It was a, it was part of that uncertainty of that journey that we spoke about, that, you know, I wasn't sure if this is the path I wanted to take, but I knew it was a path that would be different for me, so I became a paramedic, and what I thought was going to be maybe a few months away from college turned out to be much more, because I was offered a job as a full-time firefighter paramedic in my hometown, mm-hmm. and I was among the first group of paramedics we had in the community, and I did that for about 5 years, mm-hmm. and it was, I met incredible people, incredible teachers in the back of an ambulance, and you really see life stripped down to its essence when you're mm-hmm. dealing with someone hurt or injured or seriously mm-hmm. ill in the back of an ambulance or in a burning house. And I had an opportunity to encounter fear in my life, going through the fire academy and doing things that, you know, I really didn't think I was going to like. I'm not much on heights, and here I was on top of these ladders. Mm-hmm. But after a few years of that, one of the chiefs came to me one day after we had a very difficult run, and the gentleman that we went to help didn't survive, and he had very small children that was there, and they sort of saw this whole thing, and that sort of bothered me. He put a hand on my knee and he said, you know, what are you still doing here? And I looked at him and said, well, it's not time to go home yet. I said, no, not that. I mean, what are you doing here in this work, in this place? And he said, maybe you can do more. And that sort of struck a chord with me, that, you know, I realized then that the journey that I had set out on years earlier, I was really, excuse me, on the same journey. I was just taking a different route to get there. So I went mm-hmm. back to school, and college seemed so much easier the second time around. Mm-hmm. I knew where I wanted to be and where I was going. So, you know, I went to medical school, just very close to my hometown. I still lived in the community. And it wasn't until I finished medical school that I left my community and went down to Cincinnati to do my residency. From there, I joined the faculty at the University of Cincinnati, and I've been there ever since, teaching and, more importantly, learning from these wonderful students and these wonderful patients.
1: I mean, this is a great story that I think resonates throughout Indian country, Bill. I mean, because, you know, there are many, many stories. I mean, not just among Native Americans, but among, you know, people of every population group. I mean, when we're young, we often make decisions that even lead us away from maybe the calling we had sensed, the vision we had for our life, maybe, you know, what our elders told us we were, you know, best suited to do, how we could best give back to the community, whatever the things that were instilled in us, either through our own minds, through power outside of us, through individuals, through the creator, whatever people want to term it. And, you know, you tell this story of how really the things that made some people have looked like detours really were part of the process that made you the insightful and effective physician that you are.
0: I am convinced that the twists and turns that occur in life it's part of the path, it's part of the plan, and we need to be open to that. And again, you know, traditionally in medicine, docs, we are not trained to be very open people. We're sort of trained to be very rigid. We like history. We like to do things the way we've always done things before. And it's sort of hard to be open to new things and new possibilities. But until we are, we really can't experience just the extreme joy there is in life.
1: You know, important message, Dr. Hablitzel, sharing with you. Those of you tuning in today, if you feel like you've put some of your plans, some of your vision on hold because of other things, it's not too late to maybe pursue the very thing that you've been called to do. Bill, one of the other issues that you deal with in your book is this whole aspect that every single one of us has an influence on one another. We all have, you know, some people have used the term energy, other people have used the term influence, others use, you know, atmosphere. Tell us a little bit about that concept and why it's so important.
0: I think it's an incredibly important concept, one that I see every day in my life and in my patients' lives, but I didn't always appreciate it. There's certainly an energy or something about all of us that affects others. We all know people that can walk into a room and just brighten everything up. Mm-hmm. People you just really like to be around. You know, they're the hit of the party. And we also know the opposite. We know people that can walk in a room and everyone sort of feels down and say, "Oh, not this person again. You know, I got to get out of here." You know, what could cause that if not a field of energy or, you know, an atmosphere? And it's not only what people or things can exert, but it's the fact that it can change us. You know, the energy that surrounds us can change us. And I found that the energy that surrounds us can profoundly change our lives of how we feel. And much of that comes down to a choice. How many times do we hear in medicine where people come see us and they'll say, "I'm having trouble sleeping. I just can't sleep. I go to bed and I toss and I turn. There's stuff in my mind." And I ask them, "You know, what do you do before you go to bed?" And in medicine, we're taught to think about in terms of chemicals, and we talk about caffeine, and we talk about medications that they may be on. But there's something more subtle, and I think much more powerful, and that's the energy or the environment that we surround ourselves in. So I often hear that, "What do you do before you go to bed?" And many people tell me they watch the evening news. And there, in a half hour, they hear about all the crime and all the violence in their community. They hear about the failing economy and the rising gasoline prices that we're not going to be able to afford to survive next month. We even hear about bird flu that's going to, you know, ravage our society. And we hear all this stuff. And that's the environment that we invite into our lives. And then we go to bed and we think we're going to sleep. We have a choice. We have a choice to turn that switch off and maybe listen to some soft music, reading an inspirational book, or that's even fun. More powerful, finding some moments of silence and reflecting upon ourselves.
1: I mean, excellent observations, Dr. Hablitzel. We're going to be back with our final segment with Dr. Hablitzel. He's the author of Dying Was the Best Thing That Ever Happened to Me. You can get more information about his book at dyingwasthebestthing.com. But we've got more. We've got some more important insights that can help you and those that you love. Don't miss our final segment of today's edition of American Indian Living. We'll be back in just a couple of minutes.
2: 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That's 1-800-775-4673. 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
17: Canned vegetables. Hey, Duncan, get over here. I need you to stay with me and your brother, okay?
18: I am.
17: Well, closer. Come on. Help me out here, buddy. Excuse me. Duncan, you're blocking me out.
18: I want some bologna.
17: Not today.
18: But I want them.
17: Sorry. Duncan!
18: I want to put the number thing.
17: Too bad.
18: Mommy, look at me.
17: Yeah, well, she's not here, okay? She's gone, and she's not coming back, and you're just going to have to deal with it like the rest of us, okay? Duncan.
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1: Welcome to our final segment of today's edition of American Indian Living. I'm Dr. David DeRose. Dr. William Hablitzel, he's our guest, the author of Dying Was the Best Thing That Ever Happened to Me. He's sharing with us stories, insights from his years as a physician and EMT paramedic that have really given him insights into the importance of living one day at a time. And regardless of where you are today throughout Indian Country or whether you're listening today, you don't have Native American roots, I think the concepts that Dr. Hablitzel is sharing resonate with people from variety of spiritual traditions, and we're gaining some important insights that really help us say what's really important, what am I focusing on, where am I really channeling my energies. You know, we left off our last segment by speaking about that whole concept of energy, atmosphere, our unconscious influence, if you will, and really you were kind of bridging, at least as I heard your explanation, Bill, with the whole, you know, psychological, what we call, you know, this kind of psychophysical connection where the mind is affecting the body. You talked about the scenario of people who are restless, agitated, can't sleep, and encouraging them to turn off that TV well before going to bed. We've got so many inputs, though, that seem to overstimulate us. And can we say, Bill, if the TV, if you're not watching TV, that everything else is pretty much fair game? It's going to be good for helping you live in the moment?
0: I think there are many examples of ways that we can help purify, if you will, our environment, or at least find a higher energy around us. Television can be one. We can. There is very good television out there. I think we have to be. Look, unfortunately, bad news sells newspapers, and that's there's an energy to that bad news, and it influences it. It affects us. The movies we watch. There's been abundance of studies, you know, and I have to get the doctor part of me in there because I was trained to look at studies. And there's abundance of studies that look at violence in movies that we watch, or even now violent video games, looking at children and adolescents, and that can relate to aggressive behavior. And so, you know, these are choices of things that we do. Other things that we can do.
1: Well, let me just stop you there. Excuse me, Bill, because I think this is really a key issue that you're highlighting here. You know, a lot of people say these things are just innocent entertainment. It's just recreation. And what you're saying from the standpoint of a physician and someone who's very focused on trying to help us get the most out of life, that a lot of these things are really these violent video games, violent movies, television are counterproductive. Am I hearing you right?
0: I think they're extremely counterproductive. I believe in many ways that what we think about happens. At least what we think about influences the way we feel. Mm-hmm. And so if you are playing a violent video game, during those moments that you're playing that, this is what's in your thoughts. And I don't think we can find happiness there. And it's... unfortunately, many of our youth are involved in this and don't have the experience yet in selecting their activities. And sometimes, I think, make it on a path in their life that years later they would choose differently.
1: So when we talk about better options for youth, I mean, one of the senses I get from your book and from the interview today is maybe the optimal thing would be to try to encourage our youth to get involved in some social project, a community activity. Are these the kind of things that might be some of the optimal things for young people?
0: I think that would be a great use of time. We've discussed about the power of giving. So, you know, you get involved in some of these social programs. You not only, you know, you get to experience that giving, but, you know, you can also, I hate to say the words do nothing, but in many ways, finding silence, finding quiet, finding solitude. I do that out in nature. I'm big on birds, and I'll just go out in the woods and I'll sit. And I find there that in that quiet, you know, the voice inside me speaks to me louder there. And I really feel energized, and I really feel a higher level of energy about me. I feel happier. And when I leave, I can go back into my professional world, and I take a part of that with me. And it makes me happier, and I'm able to help others. So, you know, a few minutes every day, I think it's important that we find some quiet time to sort of shut out the outside world. And I think that some call this meditation, some call this prayer, some call it just being quiet. And I think it's an important thing that we can do for our physical and for our emotional health.
1: No, this is a powerful concept. And, of course, you know, deeply rooted in Indian country. I mean, perhaps one of the most familiar examples of it outside of Indian country is the concept of the vision quest. I mean, getting out away from things in nature, communing with the creator, and having a clear clear sense, being given a clear sense of purpose and meaning for life. But, you know, as you point out, Bill, this is something that, you know, can be done on a recurrent basis, and this isn't foreign to any of the spiritual traditions, whether they're indigenous Native American traditions or otherwise. This concept, though, is in vast contrast to what we see in contemporary culture. I mean, most people in contemporary culture, if you said, boy, I had a great weekend, I went out in nature and reflected, and they say, boy, you know, listen, if you had that, if you had nothing to do, I mean, give me a call, you know, we go out to a show, I mean, great, you know, movies are playing this, we go out to eat, whatever, the disco, or whatever the list is. It seems that modern culture wants to tell us if we're not doing something, if we're not busy all the time, we're missing out on something. Did you find that is a common theme as you encounter people?
0: Yes, indeed. It's, and I think it's part of our journey, part of our understanding of what's important. And I've had the benefit of seeing many people around me sort of chase our modern lifestyle and measure happiness with acquisitions and stuff mm-hmm. that we accumulate that we're certainly not going to take it with us. We didn't come into this world with it. We're not going to take it with us. And sometimes, you know, this is a process. We have a lifetime to learn this, and I think that's part of what we're here for is to learn that. And but I'm in a position, and I want to share with others the concept that, you know, we can learn from others. We can learn mm-hmm. the lessons that others have learned about the importance of now, the importance of finding quiet, the importance of giving, the importance of gratitude. We can learn that through the trials and challenges of others without having to go through that challenge ourselves if we're willing to be open and accept that possibility.
1: You do talk a lot about gratitude. I'm aware of that, Bill. How do you help someone cultivate that attitude when the world would say you're going through really bad stuff? Maybe it's a critical illness, maybe the death of a loved one. How can someone cultivate gratitude even in those very sad situations, if you will?
0: Well, we can certainly be sad when a loved one or a friend may be ill, or maybe even when we lose them. But we also need to take a sort of a step back and look at the big picture, in that we've been blessed with perhaps years, perhaps a lifetime, with that individual's influence in our life. And they're part of us now. And we can be, there can be a lot of gratitude for that. If we step back and look around us, we can find gratitude everywhere, and that gratitude sort of is what is sort of the fuel that generates the energy of our lives. And I think it's a very important concept that gratitude is there.
1: Very good. I mean, Bill, this has been a tremendous program. I've enjoyed doing it with you. Dr. Hablitzel, he's the author of Dying Was the Best Thing That Ever Happened to Me, Stories of Healing and Wisdom Along Life's Journey. It is available at the airtime of this show. You can get more information and a free chapter of the book by going to Dr. Hablitzel's website, dyingwasthebestthing.com. Bill, any final words of wisdom as we close out today's show?
0: I encourage everyone to be aware of the teachers around them and to embrace those lessons and incorporate them into their life and find happiness.
1: Thanks so much, Dr. William Hablitzel. I'm Dr. David DeRose with American Indian Living. For all of us, wishing you the very best of health.

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1: Listen to this fantastic passage from Psalm chapter 8, beginning in verse 3. When I consider your heavens, the work of your fingers, the moon and the stars which you have ordained, what is man that you are mindful of him, and the son of man that you visit him? As the science of astronomy moved into the 20th century, we started to make some pretty remarkable discoveries, including the fact that the universe is a lot bigger than we thought it was. As Hubble and others studied the cosmos, they discovered that our solar system is located not at the physical center of our galaxy as we previously thought, but out in one of the spiral wings of the Milky Way. And then to make our planet seem even more insignificant, we discovered that our galaxy was only one of billions scattered all throughout the universe, separated by unimaginable gaps in space. Far from being at the physical center of the universe, we are just a tiny speck that would never be noticed if somebody didn't point it out. In fact, if you were suddenly beamed to another galaxy, you wouldn't be able to see our planet with even the best telescope we now have available. Now, in our typical 21st century arrogance, some people are assuming that we've only just discovered the immensity of our universe, and that our ancient forefathers had simplistic and narrow views of how the heavens worked, placing the Earth at the center of everything. But we shouldn't forget that our ancient forefathers didn't have TV or the internet, so they actually spent some of their evenings studying the night sky. And standing next to them on a starry night, most of us would feel pretty stupid as they pointed out stuff we never noticed. Oh, sure, they didn't have magnifying telescopes like ours, but they still knew their way around. And they were able to chart and predict the behavior of planets and understand where stars should be as the seasons progressed. I guess what I'm trying to say is they weren't exactly stupid. And that sheds a lot of light on what we just read from the 8th chapter of the book of Psalms. As David looks up into the sky, he's amazed by how huge the universe is. In effect, he's saying, Lord, with all of that up there, with everything you've got going on in a massive universe, how is it you have the time of day for us? You see, we might not be the physical center of the universe, but we're still the center of God's universe. The Bible says that God so loved the world that he gave his only begotten Son. It indicates in several places that angels watch our planet with great interest. And of course, David tells us that God is mindful of the human race. So no matter how big the universe is, and no matter how small our planet happens to be, it's still the center of God's universe, and you happen to be the center of his attention right now. And knowing the value God places on your life, out of all the things he could shower his attention on, well, that just changes your life. So today, you can get out there and live like someone who's at the center of God's attention. Not in a proud or arrogant way, but with humility. And I know you're going to find that just a better way to live.

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0: Thanks for joining me today. I'm John Bradshaw, and this is It Is Written. On February 12, way back in the year 1809, two men were born on either side of the Atlantic Ocean who would go on to profoundly affect the world. In Kentucky on that day was born the man who would go on to become the 16th President of the United States of America, Abraham Lincoln, the man who would sign the Emancipation Proclamation and lead the nation through the turmoil of the Civil War. And on that very same day, in Shrewsbury, England, Charles Darwin entered the world. Now, although he was far from the first person to propose the idea of evolution, Darwin went on to become known as the father of evolution. He came to view what he observed in the natural world as being explainable by natural processes. And in 1859, he published his book, The Origin of Species, or its full title is On the Origin of Species by Means of Natural Selection or the Preservation of Favored Races in the Struggle for Life. It was a book that shook the world. It's fair to say that prior to Darwin, the Western world was largely a creationist world. But today, things are very different. Gallup polls in the United States reveal that while nearly half of Americans believe in creationism, 32%, one in three more or less, believe in evolution guided by God, and 15% believe in atheistic evolution. TV scientist Bill Nye is quoted by CNN as having slammed creationism, saying that if people ignored evolutionary theory, their worldview became crazy. He urged adults not to teach biblical creation to their children. So what can a person safely believe? The Bible begins with the words, "In the beginning, God created the heaven and the earth." But a lot of people do not agree. I recently traveled to Petersburg in northern Kentucky, near Cincinnati, Ohio, and I visited the Creation Museum, where I spoke with scientist Dr. Terry Mortensen about creation and evolution. I began by asking Dr. Mortensen where the idea came from that the Earth is millions of years old.
1: The idea of millions of years did not come from the rocks and the fossils. It came from certain assumptions that were used to interpret the rocks and the fossils, and those assumptions came out of anti-biblical worldviews, deism, atheism, where people rejected the biblical view of history. In contrast, for the first 1,800 years of church history and for 1,400 years before that among the Jews, they took the Bible as the revelation of the Creator, the early chapters of Genesis as true history, and so the date of 6,000 years roughly comes from the chronological information given in Genesis.
0: You said that we didn't get from creationism to evolution and evolution because somebody made a startling scientific discovery. How did we get here?
1: Many people coming out of the Enlightenment rejected the Bible, and they began to say, we need to explain everything by time and chance and the laws of nature. And so they started looking at the rocks, and they looked at the rock layers and made an assumption that there's no way a global flood could produce what we are looking at. I mean, these rock layers are very thick. It must have taken millions of years to deposit those.
0: So what's science or good science or responsible science?
1: Well, the word science in English comes from the Latin word for science. And originally, it just meant knowledge. But and so before the modern scientific age, theology was a science. In fact, it was called the queen of science, the queen of knowledge. But in the wake of the Enlightenment and the development of modern science, science became associated with repeatable experiments and the development of technology. And so we started to build steam engines and railroads and electricity and those kinds of things. And what happened in the 18th and 19th century was what we can call the science of geology began to develop. And it was a different kind of science because it wasn't reproducing things in the lab. It was looking at things out there in the world and trying to reconstruct the unobserved past. John Wesley Powell was the first geologist.

0: geologist to go into the Grand Canyon back in the 1860s. Well, he went into the canyon already an evolutionist and believing in millions of years. So when he went into the Grand Canyon and saw these massive layers, he just began to immediately think, well, slow, gradual deposition laid down these layers, and the Colorado River has just been flowing for millions of years to carve this canyon.
1: Your Father God, your creator and originator, is also the God of the future. In his ability to tell us what is still ahead, God reminds us of his sovereignty and power over all things. 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Today, I'd like to send you a booklet that demonstrates how God foretold world events with absolute accuracy thousands of years in advance. This booklet is called Can God Be Trusted? And it's absolutely free. Just call 1-800-253-3000 and ask for Can God Be Trusted? If the line's busy, please do keep on trying. Or write to It Is Written, P.O. Box 6, Chattanooga, Tennessee 37401, and we'll mail a free copy to your address in North America. This is It Is Written. I'm John Bradshaw, and today we're discussing creation and evolution with Dr. Terry Mortensen from the Creation Museum in Northern Kentucky. I think we both know that it's common for people today to view the world as being millions and millions of years old, and to look at the Grand Canyon as something that was produced over very long ages of time. So I asked Dr. Mortensen how it's possible, in view of the science, that he can go to the Grand Canyon and see an altogether different picture.
0: Well, it's because I'm going in with an eyewitness testimony. When an evolutionist goes into the Grand Canyon, it's not even a question on the radar. Could a global flood be responsible for what I'm looking at? Whereas when I go in, that eyewitness testimony of the Creator given to us in the book of Genesis is in the mind, and we're looking, is there evidence in the rocks that point to this global flood?
1: Give me a scientific explanation for the Grand Canyon.
0: Well, there's a number of things that we show people when we go into the canyon. One is a feature that's called crossbedding. You have very strong evidence that that very thick layer was laid down under an enormous amount of water moving at a good speed. There's another feature that we show them. They're called nautiloids. They're fossils that are like an ice cream cone, a pointed ice cream cone. And they're related to a squid. They have a head sticking out of the cone, and there's about a 7-foot thick layer in the red wall limestone that is about 400 feet thick, that is just filled with these, and they've been spotted in different places all the way through this layer, all the way up near Las Vegas. There's an estimated billion or so of these creatures buried in this one thin layer. And Steve Austin, a PhD geologist, did some research on them, and he took a compass and a GPS, and he plotted where he found them all along this layer in the Grand Canyon. He noted their orientation. I think it's about 15% of them are buried in an upright position with their point down. He noted that they're not just all higgledy-piggledy in all directions, but there's a general indication. I can't remember if it indicates a flow from the southwest to the northeast or southeast to the northwest, but what he argues in a paper, which he presented to the National Park Service, and they were very interested, the geologists, was that this was a massive, catastrophic event. Mass burial of these creatures, and that helps to explain the orientation and that these cones are in an upright position. Because you wouldn't expect the creature to just die a natural death and go down and sink into the ocean floor and just stand there perfectly upright for hundreds or thousands of years,
1: no,
0: waiting to slowly get settled. Another feature that we show a couple of places is the folding of rock. Now, you can bend solid rock under high temperature and pressure, but when you do, you metamorphose or you change the structure of the rock. But in these examples that we show, the rock stays exactly the same character all the way through the bend.
1: Many people have seen this on the sides of roads, that type of figure where you get layers that fold, and this is what you're talking about, right?
0: Right.
1: When you see one of these layers, rather than being flat, it kind of flows this way and that way.
0: Right.
1: Okay. And so what do you see when you look at these layers?
0: Well, what that shows...
1: Doesn't it show, taking the evolutionist viewpoint, doesn't it show, well, this one laid down over 150 million years, and then the next one came, and because this is what modern science typically teaches, correct?
0: Yeah, but...
1: They lay down over millions of years.
0: But it wouldn't lay down the layer so that it all flowed the same way. And if the rock layer was being deposited slowly, and then you had an earthquake, which is what would cause the movement,
1: right,
0: it would break the rock. Or if there was enough stuff above, it would the heat and the pressure would allow it to bend, but it would transform the character of the rock in the bend. And what we see doesn't fit that at all. What it fits is the conclusion that those rock layers were bent when they were still relatively soft and moist shortly after they were deposited. And in the northeast end of the Grand Canyon, you have the Kaibab upwarp, where the whole mile of sediments, which the evolutionists say represents 300 million years of time, the whole pile is bent the same direction, which indicates strongly to creation geologists that the whole pile was still relatively wet and moist and soft.
1: See, you've got me convinced. And as I listen to you, I say to myself, why doesn't everybody believe this?
0: Well, I come back to the Bible because that informs my understanding of the world. And the Bible says that all of us are sinners. We're in rebellion against our Creator. And Paul says in the book of Romans, chapter 1 and 2, he says that the whole creation bears witness to the existence and at least some of the attributes or characteristics of God. And chapter 2, he says that God has written His moral law in the heart of every person. Our conscience tells us we either did that right or we did it wrong. And what Paul says in Romans 1 is that we all do this to a greater or lesser extent. We push down the truth. We suppress that truth because we don't want to deal with God. We don't want to deal with our sin. You know, there's a lot of discussion today about intelligent design and people saying there's strong evidence for a designer. And I agree with that. But it's fairly safe to entertain the idea of a designer as long as you don't say who the designer is. It could be aliens in outer space. And, well, it doesn't matter. I can live my life the way I want. But to consider a global flood and a young earth, you're now face to face with the reality of a God that the Bible describes as not only loving and merciful and patient, but holy and just. And so if a person is not prepared to really face that truth, they're going to suppress the truth. They're going to find any other explanation to evade that.
1: It's not just atheists who embrace evolution. Even Christians, even Christian teachers and preachers, even Christian academics who claim to believe the Bible. The Pope came out and said that evolution and at least how he interpreted the Word of God were not mutually exclusive. How's that?
0: If we believe the Bible is the Word of God, then we need to carefully look at what it says. And I find that a lot of Christians, including academics, who say, you know, the age of the earth doesn't matter, or, you know, you can even accept that God evolved the body of Adam from an ape, and then He breathed into that, and that became Adam. What is really disturbing to me, John, is that as I read their writings, I don't see them carefully handling the actual biblical text on the key verses. So it's easy to wave my hands and say there's no conflict between this view and the Bible if I don't look carefully at the text.
1: Is it possible to bring together the teachings of creation and evolution?
0: Not if you're really paying attention to what the evolutionists say and what the Bible says.
1: Back with more in just a moment.
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1: In 2 Corinthians 11 verse 3, Paul shares a serious warning with the church in Corinth. Notice what he says. But I fear lest somehow, as the serpent deceived Eve by his craftiness, so your minds may be corrupted from the simplicity that is in Christ. Eve was deceived, and the result of that deception was that the world was plunged into misery and sin. Now, how could she have been not deceived? Well, God had said to her, don't eat the fruit of that tree. Satan said, go ahead and eat the fruit. At that moment, she had a choice. Who would she believe? Would she trust God's word and yield to that? She didn't, and sin was the result. You and I will avoid a whole lot of anguish if we'll do what Eve did not, if we'll choose to follow God's word instead of that of the tempter. Put God's word first when temptation comes to you. Let's live today by every word. Thanks for joining me today on It Is Written, where we're looking at creation and evolution. I spoke with Dr. Terry Mortensen at the Creation Museum in Petersburg, Kentucky, and I asked him if it's possible to bring together the teachings of creation and evolution.
0: Not if you're really paying attention to what the evolutionists say and what the Bible says.
1: There's another very common argument in favor of evolution and against biblical creation that I want to ask you about, and that's carbon dating.
0: Mm-hmm. Carbon dating, there are various dating methods using radioactive isotopes. Carbon-14 is one, but carbon dating is never used to date rocks. It's used to date former living things where there's carbon
1: where
0: in them.
1: Carbon.
0: So the maximum age you could date something with carbon-14 is about 80,000 years. So they use other methods. They look at, okay, well, how many uranium atoms and how many lead atoms are there in the rock? We have observed for 100 years that uranium decays into lead at this X rate.
1: Mm-hmm.
0: They assume that it's always decayed at that rate, but the half-life for uranium to lead is 4.5 billion years. So they didn't observe it all that time. They've only observed it for 100 years, and then they've extrapolated on the basis of the assumption of a constant rate.
1: Well, is that not a fair assumption?
0: It could be. Except that we have creation scientists who have done a lot of research on this area. They start with the eyewitness of the creator, who says that the creation is only a few thousand years old, and there was a global flood. And then they go out and they look at the rocks. They've taken rock samples, and they look for things. They ask questions about the rocks. They probe in certain areas because they're starting with that eyewitness. And they've found a lot of good evidence that the decay rates have not been constant in the past, that they were orders of magnitude faster. And if that were the case, that would shrink those millions of years' dates to thousands. They used carbon-14 to date coal. These are dated anywhere from, I think, about 35 million to 245 million years old. And they dated them with carbon-14. And the dates they got back for all of the 10 samples at different levels and supposedly different ages was all about the same, about, I think it was about 58,000 years. Now, the creationists don't believe that's the real age of the coal because they were using still the same naturalistic assumptions that the evolutionists. They believe that the flood would have a huge impact on carbon dating. They also dated some diamonds. The rock layer that enclosed the diamonds was something like 2 billion years old. They dated the diamonds, and the dates for the diamonds with carbon-14 was only several tens of thousands of years.
1: So even though that's still older than a young Earth, it's radically different from the assumption that one would start
0: and
1: with.
0: And it's saying, how do you get a diamond completely enclosed in a rock that's 2 million years old and the diamond's only 50,000 years old? There's something wrong here. They've dated rock layers in the Grand Canyon. There are lava flows over the top edge of the North Rim and the South Rim that are dated by some methods to be older than lava deposits down at the bottom of the canyon that are supposedly at least 300 million years older than the lava flows at the top.
1: So what do we deduce from this about carbon dating?
0: These dating methods are not telling us the true age of the rocks. They're giving us erroneous dates because of several key assumptions that the evolutionists use to interpret what they see. So they take their sample and they get uranium and lead atoms. That doesn't tell them the age. They have to plot this on a chart, and then they have to interpret what they're looking at. So the uranium and the lead doesn't tell you the age of the rock by itself. It has to be interpreted. And the interpretation is very much influenced by the assumptions about the past.
1: The flood.
0: Yep.
1: The flood in Noah's day. The Bible talks about it. It's very clear. For a creationist, the flood answers a lot of questions.
0: Mm-hmm.
1: Give me some reasons quickly why we can believe that there was a flood.
0: Okay, well, let me start with the biblical, because there are a lot of Christians who have accepted the millions of years who believe that Noah's flood was just an extensive but localized flood in the Middle East. But the biblical text from Genesis 6 to 8 is clearly describing a global flood. If the flood was just in the Middle East, no need to build an ark, because the animals and the birds outside the flood zone don't care, and they could repopulate the whole area if all the creatures died. And God could have just told Noah to go on a vacation to Europe. No need to build this huge boat. So the purpose of the ark, the fact that the Bible says all the high mountains under the heavens were covered. And since water seeks a level plain, the only way you're going to cover all the high mountains is a global flood. Now, the Bible doesn't say that the Himalayas were in existence before the flood. The Himalayas are actually the result of the flood, and the mountain ranges, the major mountain ranges, are all geologically recent. They're made of sedimentary rocks that were once flat and were thrust up. So we don't have to assume that you had to have 29,000 feet of water added to the ocean. So there's a number of factors. In Genesis, it says that all creatures in whose nostrils is the breath of life perished. And then there's the rainbow promise in Genesis 9 that never again would God flood the world with a global flood.
1: So biblically speaking, there's no way around a flood.
0: No, it was global, it was catastrophic.
1: And it's fundamental to the Bible.
0: Absolutely. Yeah. Geologically, we see massive layers, the Deccan Trap, for example, in India, is a massive lava flow on a scale that we don't see today. And there are other places where just huge flows of lava that changed into solid rock. That fits with the Bible. The Bible says that the fountains of the great deep burst open. And in that language, we can study how those words are used in the Bible. And it's clearly speaking of tectonic breaking of the crust of the earth. We see sedimentary layers that are continent-wide or nearly so, that are just massively extensive. These are not the sediments of a river delta. They're just too extensive. We see evidence of sea creatures buried in these sediments. We see mass graveyards where there's millions of creatures buried together in high concentrations, with all kinds of creatures buried together. In many, we see land animals and sea creatures buried together. They're not living where they... I mean, they're not buried where they lived. They aren't even buried where they died. They're buried where they're buried. And as we mentioned earlier, we see cross-bedding, which indicates turbulent flow of water. The very fact that we find fossils speaks of a global flood, because if you have a creature die, like around here, we hunt deer all year round, I tell people. Most of the year, our people hunt with their car.
3: And they, right.
0: They slam into a deer. If you leave the deer on the side of the road and the highway department doesn't come to pick it up, scavengers and micro-decay organisms will erase the evidence. So to make a fossil, you have to bury that creature fast. And we see evidence of creatures being buried alive. There are creatures with other creatures buried in their fossilized in their stomachs, so they didn't even get to finish digesting lunch. There are fossilized worms, fossilized animal manure. A cow pie doesn't lay on the field for years in pristine condition. So there's folding in the rocks, and this speaks of catastrophic processes on a global scale.
1: It's interesting, Christians. Very often people who believe in creation are dismissed as not thinking. But it seems to me that if you really think about how we got here, creation, a flood, divine intervention, is the only suitable, satisfactory explanation for the world we see around us.
0: The more I read, the more I study, the more persuaded I am of the truth of the Bible.
1: Dr. Mortensen, thank you. Thanks for taking the time to talk with us.
0: Good to be with you, John.
1: Thank you. Today, I'd like to send you a booklet that demonstrates how God foretold world events with absolute accuracy thousands of years in advance. This booklet is called Can God Be Trusted? And it's absolutely free. 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If the line's busy, please do keep on trying. Or you can write to us at It Is Written, P.O. 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Creation and evolution. The Word of God points us to a God who is the God of creation. Together, let's pray to that God right now. Would you pray with me? Our Father in heaven, I thank you. The Bible states with great confidence that in the beginning, God created. And I'm grateful that you're not only the creator, but the recreator. David prayed, create in me a clean heart, O God, and renew a right spirit within me. And I pray now that you would be our creator and recreator and create in me, in each of us, that right spirit that you want us to have. Bless and keep us, Lord, and be in our lives the God of creation and recreation, I pray. And I thank you today in Jesus' name. Amen. Thank you for joining me today. I look forward to seeing you again next time. Until then, remember, it is written, man shall not live by bread alone, but by every word that proceeds from the mouth of God.
2: 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We hope you have been blessed and that your faith in God has been renewed. 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

Today's reading comes from Matthew's Gospel, chapter 12 and verse 35. Here's what it says. A good man, out of the good treasure of his heart, brings forth good things. And an evil man, out of the evil treasure, brings forth evil things. Picture your brain as a big, very effective filing cabinet. All day long, you pick up information through your five senses, and you throw it into a big general file called short-term memory. Then at night, at least according to some of the experts I've read, you move all that information from your short-term memory to your long-term memory. Now, I know this isn't exactly scientific, but it's almost like little filing assistants are putting those bits of information, the sights, sounds, smells, feelings of the day, into the file boxes where they seem to fit with your previous experiences. Some people have even guessed that dreaming has something to do with this filing process, which may explain why you often dream about the events of the day mixed in with long-forgotten memories from your distant past. It may be that you've opened an old memory as a place to file a new one. Now, here's the thing I want to point out in light of today's Bible passage. All of the information you gather throughout the day, the stuff you see, the stuff you hear, and so on, all of it gets filed in your mind, and it stays in there forever. That's right, forever. Your brain keeps track of it, because you never know when you're going to need a little tidbit of information that you've picked up along the way. And then, one day, when you're faced with an important decision or a difficult moral crisis, your brain goes searching through the filing cabinet looking for information to help you make a good decision. So, what happens if you filled your filing cabinet with bad information? Let's say you're faced with the prospect of making a quick buck by turning a blind eye to something illegal, or you come up against some sort of other indecent proposal. If you've watched thousands of people make the wrong decision in watching questionable TV shows and movies, and they get away with it or even enjoy it, what's your brain going to find inside the filing cabinet? Don't forget, Jesus said that wrong actions are the result of evil treasures stored up in the heart, or in today's terms, the mind. That's something to really consider carefully as you decide what information you're going to allow in your mind as you sort through the rest of your day. You really do have a choice, most of the time, when it comes to filling your mental filing cabinet. And besides, filling your mind with good treasure is just a better way to live.

The creation-evolution debate has been raging for decades. At its core are some of the biggest questions in the universe. Does God exist? Where do human beings come from? What story does the fossil record tell? What is the meaning of life? Pastor Sean Boonstra addresses these basic questions in the Out of Thin Air series, now available as a two-disc DVD set. Discover why this subject is important and why it forms the basis of meaning and purpose for your life. On these DVDs are four inspiring presentations by Pastor Sean Boonstra, plus two interviews with biologist Dr. Timothy Standish. Topics include The Big Question. Ancient writings tell the story of an omnipotent God who brought this universe into existence. Does he really exist? The hidden history of the human race. Evidence seems to suggest that our ancient past might be different than what we've believed for generations. Is it true? Secrets in stone. The more we dig into the earth, the more surprises we find. What happened to this planet in the distant past? Out of thin air. Amazingly, there are reliable answers to the most important questions ever asked by human beings. Find out why you are here. Each of these four programs includes a comprehensive lesson review led by moderator Dan Houghton. 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

Today I want to read a few more verses than usual because the point they make is so important when it comes to living the Christian life. I'm reading from Proverbs chapter 26, beginning in verse 1. Here's what the Bible says. As snow in summer and rain in harvest, so honor is not fitting for a fool. Like a flitting sparrow, like a flying swallow, so a curse without cause shall not alight. A whip for the horse, a bridle for the donkey, and a rod for the fool's back. Do not answer a fool according to his folly, lest you also be like him. One of the hardest things in life, at least for me, is not to argue when you know for a fact you're right. Now, I'm not talking about those times when you think you're right, which happens to all of us. I'm talking about those moments when you know you're right, when all the evidence is clearly on your side. Even then, the Bible says, engaging in an argument is not always the wisest course of action. Why? Well, the answer is as simple as it is surprising. When you engage somebody who's being foolish in an argument, and particularly those who are willfully foolish, you're actually giving foolishness credibility by discussing it. Let me see if I can illustrate. There are conspiracy theorists on the internet who try to convince us of foolish or irrelevant theories, like this small pocket of people who don't believe that man actually landed on the moon back in 1969. Now, instead of believing the obvious, they're trying to convince us it was all a hoax filmed on a Disney soundstage and passed off as gospel truth by a world conspiracy. Now, what would it accomplish if the finest minds at NASA decided to engage these people in a public debate on national TV? In the minds of a lot of people, all of a sudden these conspiracy theorists would have more credibility than they deserve because they're on the same platform as respectable experts. Now, take that principle and apply it to yourself. What should you do when someone makes foolish statements about your Christian faith? I'm not talking about those who are curious and really don't know. I'm talking about those people who are hostile and reveal their ignorance every time they open their mouths. Now, I won't argue the usefulness of the occasional well-placed statement to silence a fool, but for the most part, it's not wise to let a foolish person borrow your credibility by engaging them in argument. Let it go, even if you feel some embarrassment time to time. You see, eventually the fool always shows his hand, and your quiet commitment to a godly life will vindicate your faith. And besides, over the long haul, refusing to engage foolishness might just open the door for you to lead that fool to Christ someday. And even if it doesn't, it still might open doors for intelligent observers to find the kingdom of God through your example. And leaving those kinds of doors open is really just a better way to live.

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After 6 weeks of student protests, the Chinese government mobilized troops into Tiananmen Square in Beijing on June the 3rd, 1989. Many died. Exact numbers are not known. And an enduring image from those protests is the picture of a man who became known as Tank Man, staring down a column of 18 tanks. That act of defiance took immense bravery. Sometimes you have to make a stand. 1 Corinthians 16:13 says, "Watch, stand fast in the faith, be brave, be strong." Faith in Jesus takes resoluteness. Choosing to surrender to Jesus and allow His will to be done calls you to deny your own will, to deny the crowd, and at times to confront your fears. Today, stand fast. And if you think a situation is just too much, remember that Jesus is willing to live His will in your life, and He'll do for you what you can't do for yourself. John Bradshaw, it is written.

Some of the fondest memories of my childhood are woven around supper time, when mother used to call from the back steps of the old home place, "Come on home now, son, it's supper time." My, how I'd love to hear that once again. But you know, time has woven for me a realization of a truth that's even more thrilling, that someday we'll be called together around the great supper table up there for the greatest supper time of them all with our Lord. I can almost hear the call now coming from the portals of heaven. Come home, son, it's supper time. Come on home.

0: I'm Dr. James Markham with your Biblical Prescription for Life. 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I referred her to this Biblical Prescription for Life found in Genesis 5, verse 24. And Enoch walked with God. When we walk, both physical walk and spiritual walk, studies have shown it helps lower our blood sugar. When we physically walk, it helps our insulin receptors do better, lowers the chance of developing long-term diabetes. When we walk with God, Dr. Andrew Newberg says that that lowers some of the cortisol in our body, which lowers blood sugar. So if you want to lower your blood sugar naturally, walk in nature and walk with God. I'm Dr. James Markham, and this is your Biblical Prescription for Life.
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1: This message was presented at the 2013 Lightbearers Convocation.
2: All right, good afternoon, everyone. Well, that was a fairly muted response.
3: Good afternoon, everybody else. All right.
2: There we go. I'm going to try not to be insecure about the fact that they responded to you, Ty, and not me.
3: They like me.
2: Yeah, they like you.
3: They like you.
2: Okay, so we're going to have a quick prayer here, and I'll invite one of us to pray, and then we're going to continue. This will be our third panel, third of four, and today we're going to be going through the last part of Acts 11, and then all of Acts chapter 13, and I've prepared a series of questions that I'm going to put to us as a group, and as I read through the chapters, these were the things that jumped out at me, and I sort of divided them up just to sort of make the panel aware between practical and theological. So we'll go kind of practical and then theological and practical and theological. Of course, all good theology is practical. But let's start with a word of prayer. Jeffrey, could I persuade you to pray for us?
4: Father in heaven, we praise you for your word. We thank you for the close attention that we have the privilege to pay to it at this convocation. And now as we engage in discussion, I pray that you would open our eyes, that you would open the scriptures to us, help us to see the relevance of the experiences of the early church and how it is practical for us today. Show us how it inspires and how it challenges us. We pray that the Spirit would lead in this discussion, that we would learn something from the scriptures. In Jesus' name, amen.
2: Amen. Okay, let's everyone open up to the book of Acts. We're going to go to chapter 11. And what I think I'd like to do is start with a couple readings here, and then I'm going to put a question to us. So, Ty, can I put you on the spot here?
3: Certainly.
2: I'm going to ask you to read Acts 11:19, and then, James, if you would read Acts 8:1-4. Now, it might seem kind of funny that we're going all the way back to Acts 8, but we're going to see here that there's actually...
3: Go to Acts 8.
2: Yeah, no, you're going to go to Acts 11, but I'm going to have James go to Acts 8. Okay. We're going to compare two verses, and then I'm going to ask a question. Actually, what we've seen in Acts 9 and 10 is a fairly significant interlude because Luke has said something here in Acts 8 that James is about to read, and then he picks that narrative back up in Acts chapter 11, verse 19. So, James, why don't you read Acts 8, 1-4 for us?
5: Acts 8, 1-4, and Saul was consenting unto his death, and at that time there was a great persecution against the church, which was at Jerusalem. And they were all scattered abroad throughout the regions of Judea and Samaria, except the apostles. And devout men carried Stephen to his burial and made great lamentation over him. As for Saul, he made havoc of the church, entering into every house, and hailing men and women, committed them to prison. Therefore, they that were scattered abroad went everywhere, preaching the word.
3: Then 11:19.
2: And let me just have James read one more verse there, verse 5 as well.
5: Then Philip went down to the city of Samaria and preached Christ unto them.
2: Okay, and then now Acts 11:19, Ty.
3: Now those who were scattered after the persecution that arose over Stephen traveled as far as Phoenicia, Cyprus, Antioch, preaching the word to no one but the Jews only.
2: Okay, so you can see how he's resumed his narrative here. There was a scattering, and according to Acts chapter 8, it says that everybody that was scattered was not the apostles. The apostles remained in Jerusalem, but then everybody else that was scattered, they went everywhere preaching. Now, here's my question I want to put to you based on these texts. What is the role in our modern situation of a pastor and the whole idea of clergy versus laity? Because here there was the apostles that stayed in Jerusalem, and what we would seem to call the laity, they went everywhere preaching. So what is the role of this distinction between clergy and laity? Is it a biblical distinction? Is it a helpful distinction? And is it similar to the distinction that we see here in Acts 8 and 11?

0: I love the fact that the distinction is not whether or not they preach. You follow? In other words, what separates the pastor from the clergy is that the pastor preaches. So at bare minimum, Luke is saying that's not the distinction.
1: So all are eligible to preach. Let me clarify something here. That doesn't mean that all are called to preach.
2: Right.
3: Right. Well, I think what you mean by preach, you mean in the technical, like an evangelistic sense.
1: I think that's what Jeffrey's referring to. Yeah. Mm-hmm.
3: Okay, so what about this distinction? Where did this distinction come from? And maybe I could just read this statement here from Ellen White. She says, "The leaders in God's cause, as wise generals, are to lay plans for advance moves all along the line. In their planning, they are to give special study to the work that can be done by the laity for their friends and neighbors." We're going to come back to that point a little bit later. "The work of God in this earth," and many of us will be familiar with this statement, "can never be finished until the men and women comprising our church membership rally to the work and unite their efforts with those of ministers and church officers." Mm. Comment.
1: So according to the statement you just read and the basic narrative of Acts, there clearly are leaders among God's people. Obviously, the apostles were such leaders. Stephen was such a leader of another category of individuals, the deacons, right? So leadership is a biblical concept.
3: Okay.
1: The idea of a strict demarcation between clergy and laity that invests the office of clergy with a sanctity above that of the general membership is a papal idea that has its roots in paganism. That idea, I don't think we see in Scripture.
3: That would seem to run at cross purposes with the whole idea of the priesthood of
1: That's
3: all
1: right.
3: believers. So maybe, Tyne, I love what you say there, that the office, the idea that there's something about the office. You were here when I had the quotation from Lord Acton.
1: Yeah.
3: That there's no greater heresy than that the office sanctifies the holder of that office.
1: Right.
3: Okay, so if that's the wrong way, the sort of papal pagan thing, how do we bring together in harmony this idea of leadership and laity, but a priesthood of all believers? Not the sanctity of the office, but what is the meaning of these distinctions for us today?
1: Well, empowerment is the word that comes to my mind. Equipping, empowerment, not ruling over, not dominating, not dictating, but empowering, equipping, educating, teaching. Sorry for the interruption.
0: No, it's on point to what I was going to, is that these people that are scattered are, many of them, would you say, are the fruit of the ministry of the apostles themselves. So the apostles have a leadership role, and they're proclaiming. Then there's fruit to their labors, and now these individuals are themselves going out to preach. So basically, you have a duplication process here. The role of the minister is to duplicate his ministry in the person of the laity. And in furthermore, when Jesus said, when Jesus gave the Great Commission, if you read it carefully, he's talking to disciples, and he says, "Go and make
3: disciples."
0: So in other words, he's saying, "Go make more of you. Go duplicate yourself," right?
3: Okay.
0: So I think we have to acknowledge the offices, because the spiritual gifts are listed in the at least three times in the New Testament. Mm-hmm. What is it, Romans 12, 1 Corinthians 12, and Ephesians 4, I think it is. So the offices are there, but the offices are there, as you said, to empower and to mobilize the laity for the preaching of the word.
1: I could give an example of a wrong attitude on both sides.
3: Okay.
1: A story where I had a wrong attitude and where a church leader had a wrong attitude. I'll put myself on the spot. There was a time in my early experience after becoming a Christian, after becoming a Seventh-day Adventist, where an individual who occupied an office, a position among God's people, he was a leader. And he viewed his position as one that should exert authority over me.
3: So like at a conference level leader or like at the local church?
1: Conference level.
3: Okay.
1: Well, it was the conference president. I won't say his name. Turns out that, you know, we became friends. It was a good thing. Okay, but here's what happened. I didn't really know him. The first time I met him was upon his invitation for me to come to his office. I sat across his big, shiny desk, and he sat behind the big desk, and he began telling me what I was going to do and what I had better stop doing. And when I began to ask questions about why he would want me to do or not do anything, and questions, He said, you're aware that I'm the conference president, and this is my territory.
3: And this is my desk.
1: And I was a new convert, and I was like, territory, desk. You know, the whole thing was new to me. Here was my wrong attitude. It aroused something in me, not being mature at that point. And I said to him, you're not the Pope, and this isn't Rome, so don't tell me what to do. He responded in ways that I won't quote. Because I can't remember all of it, but it wasn't good. And we went back and forth like this. My attitude was wrong. That wasn't the... I had just been reading The Great Controversy, and so I was really, you know, pretty aroused about the reformers, and he was acting popish. And so in that interaction, I was wrong and he was wrong. That's my point.
3: Excellent.
1: That office does not invest with an automatic, you do what I say.
3: Yeah.
1: And my attitude should have been one to acknowledge that God does have leaders in the church. And with respect and deference, I should have gotten to know him and said, so, but I didn't. I wasn't able to do that. So that's an illustration of
3: no,
1: how it can
3: great.
1: Be wrong on both sides.
3: That's exactly what we're looking for. Okay, I'm going to move us now to another question I've got for us. And James, you've been quiet, so I'm going to ask you to read 11, 27 to 30. And Jeffrey, can you read 13, 1 to 3? Okay, so James 11, 27 to 30.
2: 11, 27 to 30. And in these days came prophets from Jerusalem unto Antioch, and there stood up one of them, verse 38, named Agabus, and signified by the Spirit that there should be great dearth throughout all the world, which came to pass in the days of Claudius Caesar. Verse 29, then the disciples, every man according to his ability, determined to send relief unto the brethren which dwelt in Judea. 30, which also they did, and sent it to the elders by the hands of Barnabas and Saul.
3: Okay, Jeffrey, you've got 13, 1 to 3.
0: Now in the church that was at Antioch, there were certain prophets and teachers, Barnabas, Simeon, who was called Niger, Lucius of Cyrene, Manon, who had been brought up with Herod the Tetrarch, and Saul. As they ministered to the Lord and fasted, the Holy Spirit said, now separate to me Barnabas and Saul for the work to which I have called them. Then having fasted and prayed, they laid hands on them and they sent them away.
3: Okay, now both of these passages talk about prophets. You have Agabus in chapter 11, and you have a number of prophets here in chapter 13. The question that I have for us is, what about modern prophets? Should we expect more, and are we wrong to call Ellen White a prophet? If so, what precisely was her role? So let's start with the first question. What about modern prophets today? The book of Acts here, Luke just sort of says, oh, there were prophets there, and oh yeah, there were some prophets there, and he said there's going to be a great dearth. I think a lot of us in Seventh-day Adventist churches would be really uncomfortable if somebody just stood up and said, I have a prophecy. So what about modern prophets today? Should we be looking for others? The gift of the Spirit has not been revoked, and so anybody have a thought on that?
2: Well, I have at least one thought on it, and that is, and this doesn't answer the question at all, but it might touch on it. Okay, it answers the question a little bit, maybe, from my perspective. I believe that, I see the idea that God has given this church the gift of prophecy, which to me is more than just Ellen White. It's manifest through her, but it is a special gift that God has given to us as a body to understand the future, to see the future accurately. So in a sense, those of us who grab a hold of that vision that God has given to us through his word and through the spirit of prophecy are, in a sense, prophets. In other words, we are able to recognize, for example, there's going to be a Sunday law, there's going to be a test, there's going to be this, that, and the other. It's all based on the Bible, but we have this gift of prophecy.
3: Okay.
2: Now, the reason why I say that is because when I meet with and have interacted with churches, especially the Pentecostal church, and doing evangelism, I've met a lot of Pentecostals, came in through that church for a little while, and they really believe in the gift of prophecy. And their gift of prophecy is manifest like this many times. I have a word of prophecy for you, brother.
3: Yeah.
2: God has told me you're going to get married to an incredible woman. She is...
3: You're a historian now, not a prophet.
2: But, you know, before you got married. Yeah.
3: No, I know exactly what you're talking about.
2: So anyway, those are the two different.
3: So I love what you're saying there, James. You're basically saying that as a prophetic movement, that there is a broader sense in which God has given the gift of prophecy to this church.
1: Can I give scripture to that?
3: Please.
1: This is from Revelation chapter 10. We're all familiar with what's happening in chapter 10, where John is a living parable enacting the Advent movement. The angel says to him, "Eat the little book, John." He eats the little book. We understand it is the book of Daniel. It is sweet in his mouth. It's bitter in his belly. That indicates the great disappointment. And when you come to the end and John has enacted the Advent movement, it says the last verse, which is verse 11 of chapter 10 of Revelation, "And he said to me, 'You must prophesy again before many peoples, nations, tongues, and peoples.'" This is a broader insight to the gift of prophecy. We often narrow our understanding of the gift of prophecy to merely foretelling the future or being a canonical writer, someone who writes scripture.
3: Good point.
1: But the gift of prophecy, I believe, is still alive and well in the church. And there have been times, personally, when I have sat and heard the preacher from the pulpit be so on fire with clarity from on high that for me, at least, and I wouldn't just broadcast this to the body or because Adventists are a little bit sensitive about this, but I would say that she just prophesied because it was clear, it was powerful, it was inspired by the Lord. The entire Advent movement, according to this scripture, is a prophesying movement.
3: I love that. So can I put us all on the point here just a little bit more sharply? What then specifically was or is the role of Ellen White in, because she played a major role in the launching of that larger prophetic movement? Was that something that was just antiquated? She had an historical role. What's her modern role today?
2: Jeffrey hasn't said anything yet.
0: Before that,
1: straight up and say what I think. Go ahead.
0: I like the fact that there's numerous names that almost seem random and that we never hear about ever again in chapter 13. And
3: of the prophets.
0: And they're all prophets.
3: Yeah.
0: So that goes with what you said, is that we think of prominent names like Peter and Paul. These are like the prophets.
3: Yeah, Isaiah, Jeremiah.
0: But then there are also, I don't know, for lack of better terms, lowercase p prophets, you know?
1: That's a good way to, I like that.
0: That they're just kind of scattered abroad. And then those messages that you were inspired with or that you were exposed to, those are lowercase p prophets, quote unquote.
3: Okay.
0: So I believe that, as you're saying, as a movement, the gift of prophecy is in the movement, and it kind of pokes his head up every now and then. Mm-hmm. And to answer your question, what's the purpose of the gift of prophecy? It seems clear that there's several dimensions. One dimension is to crystallize the content of the gospel. Mm-hmm. So the church had different prophets in Acts that rose up with messages of warning and of instruction to crystallize what was the message that this body represented that was then to be preached. And I think you're talking about Ellen White in modern day. I think it's the same thing. Ellen White's role to the Advent movement is analogous to the role of these early prophets to the apostolic movement, to crystallize and to draw attention to the specific content that a body would be identified by, therefore defining the mission of that body. And that's, at least in my personal life, what the gift of prophecy manifested through the writings of Ellen White has produced as ministered to me.
3: Amen.
2: We see that. We see that in Ephesians 4. You mentioned those verses earlier.
0: Yeah.
2: Ephesians 4 brings that out. It says in verse 11, "He gave some apostles and some prophets and some evangelists and some pastors and teachers for the perfecting of the saints, for the work of the ministry, the edifying of the body of Christ, till we all come into the unity of faith and of the knowledge of the Son of God, unto a perfect man, under the measure of the stature of the fullness of Christ." So there's the application to today. These writings help us, direct us into this unity, into this understanding, into this perfecting, into this fuller knowledge of the Son of God. I don't know that I would be completely sold out today for solo Christos if it wasn't for the statements that I read 20 years ago that told me over and over again, make Christ the center of every discourse. Preach Christ until, And I remember reading those statements. Ty and I, we read them together, and both of us just looked at each other and said, how do you do that? Remember that? It was so challenging for us. How do we make Christ the center of every discourse? How we just preach Christ, Christ, Christ, Christ when you're preaching things like the mark of the beast or the Sabbath? And it was just such a challenge. And now it's like, how could we do it any other way?
1: Yeah. Here's a specific Amen. Example. I remember that time you're talking about, and one of the statements that meant so much to me that was so overwhelming, where the prophetic gift through Ellen White came bearing down upon my mind and my heart, to the point that spontaneously I slipped from my chair onto the ground, got on my knees with physical weakness, and had to just lay on my front side on the floor of my office just processing these words. And here they are. Simple, simple statement. Gift of prophecy speaking into this person's conscience. There is not a point that needs to be dwelt upon more earnestly, repeated more frequently, or established more firmly in the minds of all than the impossibility of fallen man meriting anything by his own best good works. Salvation is by grace through faith alone in Christ. End of quote. Boom. I was on my knees. Lord, I am preaching evangelistic meetings. I am preaching my heart out, and I am not emphasizing, like this statement says, the centrality of the gospel of Christ in every discourse. I was blown away by the challenge that brought to me, and it had to completely redirect my preaching.
3: I love that, and what James said is so powerful there, that it used to seem like a chore. How do we wedge Jesus into these sermons? We got to find some nook or some cranny where he can occupy. But when you have a complete paradigm shift and you see that Jesus is not the spoke, he's the living center, then you can't preach it in any other way. It's a little bit like this. Have you noticed that when you first learn to read, it's very difficult. Both of my children are homeschooled, and it was very difficult to teach them to read. Just reading is not easy. The sounds and the English language is the most impossibly ridiculous language ever. And, try to tell your son that there's rules, but then those rules are broken at every turn. But over time, the human mind begins to apprehend certain shapes and ideas and words. Now, here's an interesting thing. Most of us in this auditorium, I would say maybe all of us in this auditorium, can read the English language, for example. There's probably some little children in here or something. But now, just try and look at a word or a letter, any word, and not read it. Just try to appreciate the shapes. Like, I'll just look down here, and I see this, and I just see when, and I see she, recognized. If I try to just concentrate on the W or the, it's impossible. And here's
1: it's like getting a Prius. I'm serious.
3: Okay, go ahead.
1: I didn't even see them, and now they're everywhere.
3: So you didn't notice them until you got one, and now they're everywhere. Okay, so now here's my point with that. When you have that shift, that to the knees shift, that shift that you're describing here, to the radical Christ-centeredness of Scripture, you can't see it any other way.
1: That's right.
3: It used to be somewhat like, there's Jesus. He can wedge himself in the corner. But when, just like learning to read, and this is what happened to the New Testament writers. They went back and they reread their own Scriptures. Yeah. And they were like, whoa, he's everywhere. Jeffrey.
2: Before you go on, let me just say, I'm not...
4: You better
2: not
4: say what I was going to say.
2: I'm not having the same problem Ty's having with my 84 Dodge.
1: There aren't a lot of those.
3: Yeah, they're not everywhere. That. There's reasons for that.
1: The Prius is omnipresent. If you get one, it's everywhere, especially in Eugene.
3: Jeffrey, take us out of the automobile words. Get us to Scripture.
4: There's this analogy, and I think it's messages to young people, that she says, when you stare at the sun, S-U-N, long enough, and then you close your eyes, what do you see? You see it. And then you open your eyes again and you look around, and everybody you see has a big old sun in their face. And the imprint of the sun, S-U-N, is on everything that you see. And I think that's what we're talking about here, is that once you see that glorious thing, everything else you look at, it's there. And it's almost in frustration what Paul says, take the veil off.
3: Yes.
4: Isn't that in Corinthians?
3: Yes.
4: 2 Corinthians 3, I think. Take the veil off, because there they're still reading with a veil over their face. And once you take the veil off, it's no turning back from there.
3: Okay, let me bring us now to 13, 29 to 33, because it ties in exactly with what we're talking about. I'm going to skip ahead just slightly here. Paul, just to remind us of where we're at here, Paul, this is right at the beginning of his first missionary journey. We'll establish this context a little more tonight. But I want to get to 29 to 33 of Acts 13. Ty, can you read that? Acts 13, beginning in verse 29, down to 33.
1: Now when they had fulfilled all that was written concerning him, they took him down from the tree and laid him in the tomb. But God raised him from the dead. Hallelujah.
3: Amen.
1: He was seen for many days by those who came up with him from Galilee to Jerusalem, who are his witnesses to the people. And we declare to you glad tidings. I wish it said the glad tidings. That promise which was made to the fathers, God has fulfilled this for us, their children, in that he has raised up Jesus. And it is also written in the second psalm, you are my son, today I have begotten you. Powerful, powerful words.
3: Now here's the question I want to put to us. Paul here and the others are preaching what Luke calls the glad tidings. It's the same word here, gospel. Just a very simple question for us. What is the gospel? The early church seems to have been really clear about what these glad tidings were. Are we today in 2013 similarly clear on what the gospel is? And if not, why not?
4: 1 Corinthians 15 gives the apostolic.
1: I'm there.
4: Is that where you were going?
1: Yeah,
4: I got there first.
1: Oh, no. No, I was there before you.
2: We're all in the same place here.
4: No, you weren't. 1 Corinthians 15, this is Paul, and he's talking about the gospel, and he summarizes the gospel here, and he says, for I delivered to you, first of all, that which I also received, that Christ died for our sins according to the scriptures, and that he was buried, and that he rose again the third day according to the scripture. And in verse 1, he says, this is the gospel. So the life, death, and resurrection of Jesus Christ and every reality that flows from those events and those realities consists of the gospel in terms of the apostolic definition. Is that what you were going to say?
1: Yeah. Well, I want to add to that it's vitally crucial that we understand that the gospel is good news, not good advice. There's a distinction between the two. Good advice is what all the philosophies and religion and pop psychology is offering to the world. People have problems, right? And the whole world is giving good advice. This is what you need to do in order to rectify your problems.
3: Right.
1: But the gospel is good news. It's not the declaration of what you are to do. It's the declaration of news. That means it's history. It's something that's already done. It's something that's already achieved. It is present in all its facets in the person of Jesus Christ, in what we might call the Christ event, his incarnation, his life, his death, his resurrection, his ascension, his high priestly ministry, his second advent. That's the gospel. It's the totality of what God has done for us in Christ. Now, some people get nervous at that point and say, but isn't there something we have to do, we gotta do, we had better do? To which the gospel answers that everything in the category of the human part of the equation, everything in the category of victory, overcoming,
3: sanctification,
1: obedience, sanctification, is an inevitability flowing out of a focus that is not on those things. So if you turn your attention off of yourself and put it on Jesus, a natural, spontaneous, organic, beautiful, inside out, what the Bible calls new covenant, occurs. That's why the emphasis has to be on Jesus.
3: You, in your opening presentation, Ty, in Acts 2, you walked us through one of my favorite statements from The Great Controversy, where Ellen White describes the experience of John Wesley.
1: Yes.
3: Can you just remind us of, just sort of summarize what she says there about him?
1: Yeah, Wesley had been on a ship, and I didn't read this part, and there were believers in Luther's doctrine of justification by faith called the Moravians. And there was a storm, and everybody was thinking the ship's going down, and these people were at peace with their children, their husbands, the wives. They were all at peace, and Wesley was perplexed by it. Why are you at peace? Why? Here I am. I'm a preacher. I've been preaching for years and years, and I'm nervous. I'm coming out of my skin. I'm afraid. I don't want to die. And that's the point at which he began to explore justification by faith. And he experienced what Ellen White describes as a transition in his thinking in which obedience was no longer the ground of his salvation, but the result, no longer the root, but the fruit of the gospel. And that was it for Wesley. His entire preaching career was upended and began moving in the direction of preaching Christ rather than preaching advice. Christianity is not a religion of moralism. It's not basically about us counseling people on how to lift themselves morally. It's about the character of God manifested in Christ that radically changes a person at the heart level and then is manifested externally in all our relations.
3: As a response to the love that God has shown in Christ. Beautiful. Awesome. Jeffrey.
4: We're on definitions, biblical definitions. So you have this dimension in 1 Corinthians 15. Then you have the dimension of Revelation 14. And in Revelation 14, it says, it has this picture of this angel. Then I saw another angel fly in the midst of heaven, having the everlasting gospel to preach to the entire world. But the angel hasn't opened his mouth yet. And in verse 7, the angel begins to speak. And what comes out of his mouth is these three messages, right? So the powerful thing is that we were saying that the gospel is the life, death, and resurrection of Jesus Christ and the realities that flow from that, right? So when you read Revelation 14, now you have the gospel in an end time setting and the impact of what happened, the impact of this event that God did in the person of Christ now has ripple effects. And in an end time setting, it affects how we perceive God, right? Fear God, give glory to him. It affects how we perceive ourselves, right? It affects how we relate to the kingdoms of the earth, the third angel. It's very powerful because it's dimensional.
3: Got it.
4: Christ did something on a cross, and in every single generation, in every single stage of Earth's history, that event has very real and local and immediate implications.
1: Can I add, Jeffrey, that in verse 8 of Revelation 14, it precipitates the fall of Babylon?
3: Yes.
1: So when the gospel is proclaimed in the first angel's message, there is a corollary losing of credibility to the false system of salvation by works.
3: We would be remiss if we didn't stay right here in Acts 13. And beginning in verse 13, so Acts 13, 13, Paul goes into the synagogue in Antioch. Now, this is Antioch in Pisidia, not to be confused with Antioch in Syria. Antioch in Pisidia would put us about right in the middle of the modern country of Turkey, where Antioch in Syria was over just north of Jerusalem. And Jeffrey, you're getting ready to be there in just a bit. So Paul goes into the synagogue there, and he basically does something very similar to what Stephen did. You preached on that last night. He starts to tell a history. He starts to tell the story to the Jewish individuals that had gathered in the synagogue. And then he comes down and he says something that is astonishing. And I think we should never lose sight of how astonishing this is. It's his summary in verses 26 and 27. Could you read that, James? So 13, 26, and 27. This is Paul's conclusion after he's been telling this history to the Jewish people of Antioch.
5: Verse 26, men and brethren, children of the stock of Abraham, and whosoever among you feareth God, to you is the word of this salvation sent. Verse 27, for they that dwell at Jerusalem and their rulers, because they knew him not, nor yet the voices of the prophets, which are read every Sabbath day, have fulfilled them in condemning him.
3: Okay, very interesting. Now listen to this. Paul says that the prophets are read in the synagogue every Sabbath, and yet, he says, they missed the Messiah. Now here's my question. Jesus was the fulfillment of God's covenant to Abraham. Paul traces that here in the history. He was also the fulfillment of the Jewish scriptures. How did the Jewish leaders miss their own Messiah? And is it possible that we could be in a similar danger today? And if so, how so?
5: One of the main ways they missed him was by a false understanding of the scriptures themselves, especially the prophecies. The prophecies that pointed to the Messiah were read with a particular focus, an earthly focus, a temporal focus, and not a kingdom focus, a love focus, or a selfless focus. So they saw the Messiah as a conquering king, and it was really difficult, almost impossible, for even his disciples, with 3.5 years of intensive Arise training programs, to get rid of that idea. They just kept going. The event itself had to first crush them and then renew them with an understanding of this truth.
3: In our first panel, we discussed our incredulity at the fact that the disciples' question, the burning question on the tip of their tongue was, will you at this time restore the kingdom? So even after 3.5 years of Arise training, they still were so locked into a certain way of thinking. Is this only something that we can look in history and say, oh, they blew it? How did they miss it? Or could we, in 2013, as Seventh-day Adventists, be in a similar danger of, dare I say it, looking for the wrong kind of thing?
5: Well, I think even one of our preachers this morning admitted that he is experiencing a new understanding of some of these truths. And every single camp meeting that we have, I experience a new revelation, a deeper understanding of the Christ-centeredness of our message. And people come to me, even today, even at this camp meeting convocation, people approach me and they say, you know, I've been coming and yet it's becoming clearer to me that I have missed something or that I'm seeing this in a way that I've never seen it before. It is, for some reason, it is taking, I don't just think it's a Jewish thing. I think it's a human thing.
3: Yeah, I was going to say.
5: And I think that the world that pressed itself upon the Jews is the same world that presses itself upon us today. It's Babylon. It's the same thing, the same elements that try to confuse us, the rudiments of the world that try to confuse us today are the same rudiments that try to confuse the Jews in Christ's day.
1: I think one of the elements that I think that's so
3: very
1: crucial.
3: Insightful.
1: I think one of the elements that caused the misinterpretation and caused them to look for a different kind of Messiah than God was actually sending is the human inclination to interpret Scripture through the paradigm or the lens of self-interest rather than to interpret Scripture through the lens of other-centeredness. And so you read through the Old Testament, and over again, it becomes clear that the prophets are saying, you have become so cloistered as a people, so exclusive, so elitist in your thinking, because you've created a tightly synchronized system that is to your financial and material benefit. And there was greed, and there was a system that the people became dependent on for the continuation of really quite a nice life. And that wasn't happening always, because then they would go into bondage and slavery. But when you come to some of the minor prophets, there's one place in Amos. This is a modern translation. It's very interesting. Amos says to the children of Israel, you have houses, you have lands, you have so much food that you're growing in physical size, and you're tipping and drinking, and you're having parties, and you're having a great time, and you don't even know that around the corner there is an army because of your weakness that is going to take over, and I'm going to have to give you over to them in order to wake you up. So there was ridiculous greed and materialism, and then Scripture was interpreted to support that view. And I think that we are in danger of that today.
3: Okay,
1: Adventism,
3: okay.
1: Let me just say this. Adventism was supposed to be a single-generation movement, not a multi-generation
3: culture.
1: System.
3: Yeah.
1: A culture that we grow up in and then we celebrate hundreds of years. That's just weird.
4: David, I just wanted to mention...
3: Please.
4: I think...
5: Or 29th year convocations.
1: Yeah, that's right.
4: I'm 30.
1: Yeah, we started having this convocation when you were 1 year old, just so you know.
5: Did they have Pampers back then, or was that...
1: They did have Pampers.
4: You guys did something wrong, because we wouldn't be here if you did something right.
1: That is good, brother. That is good. And that is, by the way, that's my point.
2: Jeffrey, we couldn't do it without you, brother.
1: Yeah, that is my point precisely, isn't it?
3: Yes, it is. Jeffrey.
4: I almost forgot my point, but let me think. Okay, here's my point.
3: You're only 30. You're not allowed to forget those things
4: at this
3: point.
4: Here's my point. I think there's a literal parallel. They misread the signs. They had messianic signs to look for. They misread them. I think there's a literal parallel that we are misreading the signs. For example, when we read Matthew chapter 24, there's the natural tendency in us corporately to think of the wars, the famines, the earthquakes, the pestilences, and be obsessed over those signs. Hover over CNN and say, we're living in the end, we're living in the end. This is a sign of the end, how we love to say. But misreading the signs in the sense that the greater sign there is verse 14, and is the gospel going to the whole world. So this over-obsessiveness of looking for these other signs of what's happening in the political, social, whatever, and that's detracting the attention, the energy, the emphasis, the focus from sign number in verse 14, which is the sign that actually tips the thing over and Jesus comes. So by virtue of the fact that we're sitting here right now answers your question. Your question is it possible that we ourselves might? Well, not only is it possible, the fact that we're alive to pose the question proves that it is not only possible, it is in fact fact, right? So I think there's a literal parallel there.
3: This may be a little too practical,
1: and I can't prove this with studies, social studies of any kind, but this is an observation in response to what Jeffrey said. Over the years, I've observed that an unhealthy emphasis on external events, end time events, and curiosity about them is often, but not always, something that is engaged in by individuals who live in a lot of relational dysfunction in the home, in the marriage. And it's a method of focusing on external things to get the heat off of resolving real serious gospel-related issues with regards to our relationships with people. That's just an observation.
3: Well, let's just quickly speak to that. I think it's a great one. Ellen White does say, and now this is Ellen White who in other places says, don't let anyone rob you of a sense of urgency about the prophecies. But she also says that the shortness of time, you know this, should not be urged as the great motivator. She says this savors of selfishness. And then she goes on to say, Jesus himself is attractive. Yes. So in, I think Jeffrey's point is a great one. Not only is it possible, we are living instances, all of us here, to greater or lesser degrees, that we can get our focus on the stuff and not the who. Mm-hmm. Now, I want to push us to another place here. Because Paul goes in to Antioch here on the Sabbath, and I'm going to read from 42 to 44 of Acts 13. It says, so when the Jews went out of the synagogue, the Gentiles begged that these words might be preached to them the next Sabbath. Now when the congregation had broken up, many of the Jews and devout proselytes followed Paul and Barnabas, who, speaking to them, persuaded them to continue in the grace of God. Verse 44. On the next Sabbath, almost the whole city came together to hear the word of God. Now, here's the question I want to pose to us all. It sure seems like the early church was keeping the Sabbath. Amen? But today, the Sabbath is largely rejected or neglected by the Christian churches and denominations. I have a question for you here. What really does it mean for us to keep the Sabbath? What are principles of Sabbath keeping? Number one. And then I want to have a follow-up question for each of us as individuals. I want to know what for you is the single most, just give one. I know we're all going to be tempted as preachers to give three or four. The single most persuasive evidence in the New Testament that Sabbath keeping is still important and that the Sabbath is still meaningful in this dispensation in which we find ourselves. So let's start with principles of Sabbath keeping.
5: Well, to me, keeping the Sabbath is resting. It's all about resting from work, not in a literal sense. Yes, in a literal sense, but it reminds me of the gospel. The Sabbath reminds me of the gospel. So when I'm urged, when I'm tempted, when I'm pushed to go beyond the edges and continue to check emails or continue to finish up some business or continue to think along the lines of my normal worldly focus, I remember the Sabbath is about resting in Jesus. And all of these things that you're engaged in, all of these things that you're pursuing are insignificant in eternal reality.
3: Oh, that's great.
5: God wants you to just rest, James, just rest, just let it go. And what's really interesting is sometimes I find it very difficult to enter into the Sabbath and also as difficult to step out of it. I'm like, it takes me a while. I finally enter in, I start to rest, and then I get this, what I call, I get Sabbath lazy. I just want to relax. I want to study. I want to be in fellowship. I want to just be. And then I know I've got to go out and wash the car. I've got to go out and take care of some things. It's Sunday. I need to mow the lawn or whatever. But I just love that feeling of just entering into that rest and letting the world go.
3: Great. I love what you say there. That's super helpful to me practically, that in the big scheme of things, in eternity, how much does this or... No, enter into the thing that eternity is about, and that's a relationship with your Maker. Okay, you guys, anything, principles of Sabbath keeping, anything you want to speak to there?
4: I always use this general sort of three-part category. I view the Sabbath in my personal life to reconnect with reality in the ways of nurturing my relationship with God, with others, and with myself. That whole three-tiered thing, God, others, and myself. And to me, the Sabbath feeds my soul in reconnecting myself with God. I love what you said, just disconnecting, just cutting the cords of all of the distractions around me. Even in ministry, you would think that if our work and our calling is the instruction of the word and to be involved in Bible study and in preparation, but even in ministry, you need Sabbath to disconnect from just, in general, the things around you. So that focus refocuses me with God, and it reconnects me with people. I have an immediate family, and I have a broader family. I come from a broken home. My wife comes from a broken home. And so we live in an age now where families are falling apart, and a lot of it has to do with they're not interjecting. What am I trying to say? They're ships
3: in the night. Just
4: that's
3: passing.
4: Right, ships in the night. They're passing by, and so to reconnect with family, and then finally to reconnect with myself. I just love the idea of the whole physical, mental rejuvenation. Anyway, we can yap all day about Sabbath keeping, but
3: Ty, anything there?
1: I just have a really strong identification with what James said and Jeffrey. I just love what you said, both of you. The physical rest is a window into the spiritual rest. The language of the book Steps to Christ is helpful to me in this regard, where Ellen White says, we are not to indulge anxiety as to whether or not we shall be saved. So anxiety would be the antithesis of
6: rest.
1: So we as a people have oftentimes thought of the Sabbath in terms of ceasing physical activities. So it's usually or often looked at as a negative in terms of what you shouldn't and can't do on the Sabbath, and there are those features of it. I think that we would be healthier as a people spiritually if we would not so much look on the Sabbath from its prohibitory side, but from its blessing side. So think less in terms of sweep, sweep, sweep, hurry, and then you're yelling at the kids because sundown's coming, and you're on your way to church, and you're all filled with anxiety about, you know, how everybody looks and whether we got it all done in time. I think that it's best to leave the floor a mess.
3: Yes,
1: and the kitchens, the dishes.
4: I always try to tell my wife that.
3: I'm
4: but
3: so
4: she
3: glad
4: never
3: my wife is here. I just love
5: this. I see some eyes going forth back here. I'm just like, whoa.
3: I have a saying, Ty, in my home. I invented it years ago. It's, my house may be a mess, but my soul is at rest.
5: I love that. I'm borrowing that. I love that.
1: That's the kind of thing that's true. You wish it was a Bible verse so you could quote it.
5: There's got to be a Bible verse.
4: It's in the Apocrypha somewhere. Yeah.
3: Now, don't get us wrong. We keep a clean house. We do. But in general, if you're going to choose between, you know, scampering to get that last little...
1: forget it. Yeah. Just forget it. It's not a performance. It's not a show. It just if you don't get it done, just...
2: But even stuff that comes up on Sabbath, like the dishes for breakfast, I tell my wife, just leave them in the sink. Just put them in the sink. We'll take care of it later.
3: But your wife is a Martha. My wife is a Martha. That's hard for them.
2: Yeah.
1: Back to my point, though. I think we need to look at it from the blessing side. The Sabbath is so much about what it means and what it's for, not what it's against and what it negates.
3: Yes.
1: And so when we see here that believers are Sabbath keepers, we have to remember what we've been preaching from Acts. They're Sabbath keepers in a rich gospel context.
3: Yes.
1: They're having a great experience with Jesus, where Jesus Christ crucified, risen, ascended is their focus, and it's in the context of that glad tidings that they're Sabbath keepers. So it has to be compatible.
3: Awesome.
1: Yeah.
3: Okay, so now just very quickly, don't go into a long exposition, but just for each of you, because I have a final question I want to put to us.
2: Revelation.
3: What for you is the most powerful evidence, single most powerful evidence for the Sabbath? James, we'll start
2: Revelation.
3: With you.
2: Of course, Revelation. Revelation 14, everlasting gospel calls us to worship him that made heaven and earth and the seas and the fountains of waters. So right there you have a direct quote from the fourth commandment in
3: Exodus 20,
2: which is a direct quote from creation.
3: And then shortly thereafter it says, here are those that
2: keep the commandments of God.
3: Okay, great. So Revelation 14, that context. Jeffrey.
4: My new one for the year is the healing ministry of Jesus in the book of John. He specifically chooses to heal on the Sabbath. He uses it as his platform for reform and to communicate that the healing, the physical healing, as you mentioned earlier, is to announce the spiritual healing. So I love the fact that Jesus isolated the seventh day on his agenda, on his calendar, to go out and heal and to drive the Pharisees crazy. I love that.
3: Okay.
4: It makes me happy.
3: Okay. So. Ty.
1: I have my finger a few places, but you said narrow it down.
3: Do your best to
1: so
3: just give us
1: one. You want a New Testament text, and mine is from John 19, verse 30. And that's where Jesus is hanging on the cross between heaven and earth, bleeding out his life blood for you and me because of a love that is unparalleled. And he quotes from Genesis chapter 2. He lifts the language of Sabbath, and he says, hanging there, it is finished. And it's Friday when he's hanging on the cross saying that. He dies late on Friday and enters into the tomb on the Sabbath day. So this is a New Testament scripture that alludes to the Sabbath in Genesis and then transports the finished idea from finished creation to finished redemption. Mm. So I think that is, for me, the strongest New Testament proclamation of the meaning of the Sabbath.
3: Awesome. All three are great. Let me tell you what mine is. For me, it's actually not any text. It's the absence of any texts that say that it was a problem. Right. When we come to the New Testament, for example, we find that there was a huge controversy over circumcision. And in terms of a sort of hierarchy in Jewish thinking of importance, Sabbath and circumcision would have both been very important, with probably Sabbath getting the nudge in terms of total identification in one's Jewishness. Those two would have been right up there. And yet we read Galatians and we read Acts, and there's this major controversy over circumcision. Is that true? Huge. But where's the controversy over the Sabbath? Yeah, it's just not there. In other words, the fact that there is the absence of controversy, the fact that there is the absence, Paul clearly was not saying, oh, the Sabbath has been done away with, which would have been yet another point of significant controversy, because it was the case that he was saying that the Gentiles do not need to be circumcised. Even Jews now entering in the new covenant don't need to be circumcised. And that was scandalous. But the absence of that in the New Testament strongly suggests that the New Testament church just continued to do what every follower of God had done from the beginning. Keep God's seventh-day Sabbath.
2: Excellent point.
3: Okay, now, let's read the last verse of Acts 13. The last verse. And this is going to be a great one for us here in our last few minutes. Let's see. James, you got that? Very last verse of Acts 13.
2: Acts 13, verse 52. And the disciples were filled with joy and with the Holy Ghost.
3: My question for our panelists, and also by extension to you, is, and I'm serious about this, are you filled with the Holy Spirit, and are you filled with joy, and how do you know that? How do you know that you are a spirit-filled person? And what is the source, the rock-bottom source of your joy? I want to hear from each of you.
1: I wasn't on Tuesday, but I am today.
3: What happened on Tuesday?
1: I was bummed. I just had a bad day. But with jesting aside, I think that being filled with the Holy Spirit, as it's biblically described, is not an ecstatic emotionalism. It's a very real, practical, steady positioning of myself in Christ. So the direct answer to the question is, yes, I know that I am a New Testament believer filled with the Holy Spirit because Jesus and his incredible sacrifice and his empowering resurrection is central to how I define existence for myself. So I think that is, for me, that's the evidence.
4: I say amen and the same.
3: Okay.
5: I would say that I am filled with joy and filled with the Holy Spirit because my life for the last 29, 30 years is a life that I have been involved in preaching, which I never would have chosen for myself to do, and traveling and doing things that I absolutely love to do. But outside of the power of the Holy Spirit and the influence of God and the joy of God, I could never picture myself loving to do this. For example, sitting on a stage in the heat with the spotlights on us, being videotaped with all of this, no way. You would never catch me up here, and yet I love it. So to me, that's an indication.
3: You're saying naturally that would,
5: naturally,
3: you wouldn't
5: that
3: be
5: would not
3: that
5: be
3: way.
5: Me. Naturally, I would not choose the life I've chosen. God chose it for me, and I love it, so I can only say that must be. That must be an evidence of the Holy Spirit. That must be the evidence of the joy of the Holy Spirit, because there's no other way that I could be doing what I'm doing without that.
3: Can anybody else say amen to that?
7: Amen.
3: Hallelujah. Well, we are here teetering in Acts 13.
1: You answer the question, David.
3: Oh, no, that's
1: David.
3: True. Oh, thank you.
1: Jeffrey already demurred.
3: He demurred. I could just say the same amen to both of what you said. You know, for me, I think that we should not think of being filled with the Holy Spirit in some sort of magical or ethereal or emotionally ecstatic sense. It means to believe the promise of God in Christ for you. The New Testament teaching is that the Holy Spirit is the down payment. Mm-hmm. Repeatedly it says the guarantee that God is serious about taking you to heaven. Amen. He is serious about giving you eternal life with himself. And so how could that not bring joy? God has given us the down payment, and he is serious about saving people who put faith in Christ.
4: By joy, you're not meaning that we show up every day and every Sabbath with a huge smile and
3: no.
4: everything and nice and rosy.
3: No,
4: right?
3: And Ty just said
1: that's
3: on
1: what
3: Tuesday,
1: I was trying to
3: he was having
1: right.
3: a yeah. bit of an undulation. No,
4: yeah.
3: absolutely not. We can have the confidence in Christ that we are filled with his Spirit, that God is serious about saving us, and that the new heaven and the new earth are our home.
7: Amen.
3: Can you say amen? So here we are in Acts 13. We are teetering on the verge of the second half. Up to this point, it's been largely about Peter and his entourage. But from this point forward, who's it going to be about? Paul. And we're going to see that transition tonight in our evening meeting, Acts chapter 12. So let's close with prayer. And we've enjoyed having you listen in to our little panel discussion. Ty, would you pray for us?
1: Father in heaven, thank you for the gift of the Holy Spirit. Thank you for giving that gift to every believer. Father, thank you for these men and women, brothers and sisters, and the fact that each one of them, along with us, that we collectively testify to our embrace of Jesus as our personal Savior. We proclaim him to be supreme in all things.
3: Amen.
1: We exalt him to the highest heavens, not only in the recognition of the fact that he is there and you have exalted him, but Lord, we bring our affections for him up with him to the highest heavens. We are there in heavenly places by faith in Christ Jesus. Father, please continue to saturate us with a knowledge of your love and a growing sense of the fact that you have chosen each one of us. May every one of our friends here sense the presence of the Holy Spirit in and upon them, and be listening for the promptings of your voice, Lord, directing, guiding them, what you would have each one of them to do to spread the gospel, the glad tidings of the Christ event. In Jesus' name, amen.
7: This message was presented at the 2013 Lightbearers Convocation. The mission and passion of Lightbearers is publishing, training, and evangelism.

After 6 weeks of student protests, the Chinese government mobilized troops into Tiananmen Square in Beijing on June the 3rd, 1989. Many died. Exact numbers are not known. And an enduring image from those protests is the picture of a man who became known as Tank Man, staring down a column of 18 tanks. That act of defiance took immense bravery. Sometimes you have to make a stand. 1 Corinthians 16:13 says, "Watch, stand fast in the faith, be brave, be strong." Faith in Jesus takes resoluteness. Choosing to surrender to Jesus and allow His will to be done calls you to deny your own will, to deny the crowd, and at times to confront your fears. Today, stand fast. And if you think a situation is just too much, remember that Jesus is willing to live His will in your life, and He'll do for you what you can't do for yourself. John Bradshaw, it is written.

0: my hand. Precious Lord, lead me on.
1: Sing it.
0: Precious Lord, take my

to the light. Take my hand, precious Lord.

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2: 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Today's story...
3: There. The gate's closed. No one can get in or out without going past us.
4: But why are we doing all this? We don't usually shut the gate at night.
3: Oh, there's some scoundrel by the name of Saul. Saul of Tarsus in Damascus. And King Aretas wants him captured. In fact, he's promised a reward for anyone who captures him.
4: He must be a murderer, or worse.
3: No, Junus, nothing like that. I guess he's riled up the Jewish leaders here in Damascus, and they want him dead. You know how King Aretas favors the Jews.
4: Oh, who cares? I'd just like to get my hands on that reward.
3: Well, then, keep your eyes open.
4: Shh! Did you hear something?
3: A rustling. Likely just a jackal among the rocks, feeding on the rubbish.
4: Or perhaps Saul of Tarsus. We better check.
3: Won't hurt. You go around from behind. And also, check those bushes. Yes, there is something moving in the shadows.
4: Now, Dakar, get ready.
5: Hello, boys.
6: And girls.
5: Dads.
6: And moms.
5: Grandpas.
6: And grandmas.
5: Uncles.
6: And aunts.
5: Friends.

0: thing to do.
1: Mm-hmm.
0: The gates and walls of the city were always carefully guarded.
1: But even after Paul escaped from the city, he still had a long way to go to safety, and he had many problems to face once he arrived in Jerusalem.
0: And that brings us to the beginning of today's story, The Turning Point.
2: All right, Dakar. Get your sword ready.
3: I'm ready.
2: Get him! There it goes. Just a dog. Look at him go.
4: Too bad it wasn't Saul of Tarsus.
5: Yes.
4: We could have had a rich reward.
6: After being let down over the wall in a basket, Saul of Tarsus, also known as Paul, hid in the shadows until the guards passed on. Then he quietly slipped away until he was out of sight of Damascus. I'm sure he looked back for a time upon that ancient city, bathed in the moonlight. There, he had been sent by the Jerusalem Council on a mission that would have earned him much honor and respect. But because of Jesus Christ, he was fleeing that city like a thief. Before him was the long journey over the desert to Jerusalem, to face the believers he had so relentlessly persecuted.
7: There's the Sea of Galilee, where Jesus called his disciples. How I wish I could have been there. But I'm so glad he's called me now. How could I have been so blind to the truth about our Savior? How could our leaders in Jerusalem have been so blind too, after seeing his miracles? But I'm sure they'll believe me. They must believe me. I was one of them.
6: After about 10 days of traveling, Paul again looked down from Mount Scopus and beheld the beloved city of Jerusalem.
7: Jerusalem, how I love you. If only your people would now follow Jesus as Messiah, what a glorious city you'd be. Time for evening prayers. And there are those rocks where Stephen died. And I gave permission for him to be stoned. I can still see the light surrounding his face. He was thinking of me when he prayed, "Lord, forgive them for this sin." And if only I could take Stephen's place.
6: Quickly the news spread that Saul was once again in Jerusalem.
8: Saul of Tarsus is back. The persecutor is back.
9: What? It's been 3 years since he left Jerusalem. I was praying he'd stay away forever. When I think of him, I can feel the whip on my back again.
8: I remember the face of my wife after his cohorts got through whipping her. Oh, well, now he's looking for Peter.
9: Likely to throw him into prison.
10: The story is Saul no longer is against us. In fact, I've heard that he became a Christian, was baptized in Damascus.
9: Ah, likely just the story he made up to come into our meetings as a spy. I don't trust him any more than I trust Herod.
10: But what if he is really a fellow disciple now, like us?
9: The apostles, especially Peter, will know. Remember what happened to Ananias and Sapphira when they lied to Peter?
8: Of course, I was there. They dropped dead. Well, maybe that... Boy, that would be something, wouldn't it? If Saul of Tarsus lies to Peter and then drops dead. I hate to say it, but I like the thought of it.
9: If I were Saul, I'd be very, very careful.
11: Hey, Mark, how are you doing with that plate?
12: All right. Is this copper from Cyprus?
11: Yes, I personally picked it out. Anything wrong?
12: No. I guess it's just the hot day and the dust. We could use some rain.
11: I'll go get us some fresh water. Be right back. Joel, come in. I'll be back in a few minutes with some water for all of us.
13: Good.
12: Okay.
13: I just wanted to get out of the sun.
12: I hear Saul of Tarsus is back.
13: I'm afraid so. In fact, I saw him this morning at the street of the tent makers. He was asking about Peter.
12: He still looks for followers of the way, hmm? I suppose he'll be asking about me and Barnabas, too.
13: Well, the apostles often meet at your house. That would concern me.
12: Uh-oh.
13: What's wrong?
12: By the door.
13: Saul of Tarsus!
10: Now, don't be afraid, brothers. I wanted to speak to you in private.
13: The last time you spoke to me in private, Saul, I paid for it with 39 lashes to my back.
10: I know. I'm sorry. Please forgive me.
12: You ask for forgiveness? You no longer persecute believers in Jesus.
10: But I'm now a follower of the way myself. and I need your help.
13: Who can trust you, Saul?
10: I've come looking for Barnabas.
12: He's not

0: After 6 weeks of student protests, the Chinese government mobilized troops into Tiananmen Square in Beijing on June the 3rd, 1989. Many died. Exact numbers are not known. And an enduring image from those protests is the picture of a man who became known as Tank Man, staring down a column of 18 tanks. That act of defiance took immense bravery. Sometimes you have to make a stand. 1 Corinthians 16:13 says, "Watch, stand fast in the faith, be brave, be strong." Faith in Jesus takes resoluteness. Choosing to surrender to Jesus and allow His will to be done calls you to deny your own will, to deny the crowd, and at times to confront your fears. Today, stand fast. And if you think a situation is just too much, remember that Jesus is willing to live His will in your life, and He'll do for you what you can't do for yourself. John Bradshaw, it is written.
1: Howdy.
2: Hi.
1: I am a wetland.
2: What's a wetland?
1: A marsh or swamp?
2: Willie, right?
1: Good memory, Uncle Bob.
2: Well, Willie Wetland, welcome to Nature Corner.
1: My privilege to be here today, man. I have quite an important story to tell you.
2: Hey, super. What's your message today, Willie?
1: How important wetlands really are in our ecology.
2: Now, you said a wetland is really a swamp or a marsh. The kids are wondering, what's so important about one of those places? Isn't that where a lot of mean mosquitoes hang out?
1: Oh, mosquitoes do live there, yes, but so do thousands of other critters that our whole lifestyle depends upon.
2: No kidding.
1: Yes, wetlands are among the most important life systems in the world.
2: Oh, I didn't know that.
1: For example, 1 acre of me produces more life than 1 acre of trees in a forest.
2: Whoa, and 1 acre of forest land is very important. The leaves give off lots of oxygen that we breathe in, and they absorb our carbon dioxide. Plus, the trees are homes to birds, squirrels, other animals, and creepy crawlers.
1: But a lot more work is done by me.
2: Okay, give the kids and me just an example.
1: Okay, I'm a saltwater wetland.
2: Next to the ocean.
1: Yes, I'm connected to it. And many fish, crabs, and shrimp come to me and lay their eggs right in me.
2: Why do they come to you?
1: Safety in me.
2: Oh.
1: Not so many big critters live in shallow water to eat up the baby fish, crabs, and their shrimp.
2: I see. What else do you do for our ecology, Willie?
1: Water birds love me.
2: Do they build their nests in you?
1: Oh, absolutely. See, I'm quite shallow.
2: Not very deep.
1: Anywhere from a few inches up to a couple feet. Therefore, lots of grass, cattails, and other water plants grow in me, Uncle Bob.
2: I get it. And the birds hide their nests in these places.
1: You've got it. Did you know moose, deer, and black bears love me?
2: For what?
1: They go bonkers over the plants growing in my shallow water.
2: They chow on them, huh?
1: Right.
2: Oh, I'm beginning to see how important you are, Willie Wetland.
1: Oh, I've just barely scratched the surface now. Hey, you haven't heard anything yet.
2: Oh, really?
1: The master designer filled my estuaries with good food to help other critters.
2: What's an estuary?
1: An estuary is a place where salt water and fresh water meet.
2: Oh, where the river runs into the ocean, right?
1: Exactly. And it is here in the Delaware Bay where there are miles and miles of marshy land. Many different grasses, cattails, and flowers grow here.
2: And where many birds and water creatures and fish are born in your shallow waters.
1: Did you know that my wetland marshes also protect the shoreline from erosion and storm damage?
2: No, I didn't.
1: Well, you see, the great creator, Christ, caused a lot of little pieces of land to rise up near the shoreline. And on these pieces of wetland, grasses and cattails and flowers grow.
2: And in between these pieces of wetland, narrow, shallow passages of water flow.
1: Yes, there are millions of tiny islands with narrow passages of water around them, see? And finally, the ocean water reaches the shore.
2: I get it. So for the stormy waters of the Atlantic Ocean to get to the shoreline, they have to pass through you first.
1: Yes, my little grassy islands are in the way and slow down the mean waves. As a result, the ocean is tame by the time it laps up on the beach.
2: So you're really a blessing. You save land from washing back into the ocean.
1: The Son of God engineered me to prevent erosion. Yes, sir.
2: Another benefit of a wetland, Willie.
1: Right up. Now, just a second ago, I told you how my thousands of tiny islands slow the flow of the ocean water as it flows around them.
2: Yes.
1: That helps our ecology in another way.
2: What's that?
1: Water that runs down the rivers flows first through me before it flows into the ocean.
2: Okay, the kids and I understand.
1: Because of that, the water slows down enough for farm fertilizers to stop in me without flowing into the ocean.
2: What would happen if farm fertilizers flowed directly into the ocean?
1: Oh, my disaster! All that nitrogen and phosphorus in the water would hurt the ocean.
2: Wow.
1: It would cause a huge amount of algae to grow in the water. You see, and this robs the water of valuable oxygen when the algae decays.
2: And all fish and sea creatures need oxygen to live.
1: You've got it.
2: But doesn't it hurt you, a wetland marsh?
1: No.
2: Why not?
1: Because much of me is plants, grasses, and reeds. See, Christ the Creator made them to automatically absorb all that nitrogen and phosphorus from the farm fertilizer that gets in the water. Mm-hmm. And it feeds them, see?
2: Oh.
1: In fact, a lot of my marshy plants filter the water and make it clean before it enters the ocean.
2: Oh, what a neat scientific design.
1: What a neat designer the Lord Jesus Christ is, Uncle Bob.
2: What a wise one, too.
1: Did you know that 66% of the fishermen in America depend on me to supply the fish that they catch out in the ocean?
2: No, I didn't. Explain that.
1: Fish like the bluefish, flounder, fluke, striped bass, mullet, and salmon swim into me and lay their eggs in my peaceful, still, shallow waters. The babies would never stand a chance if they were hatched in the open seas.
2: Sure, the big fish would gobble them down by the hundreds.
1: But not so in me, because the big fish don't come into my marshes. When the baby fish I told you about grow a little larger, they head out into the open sea in a school, and they grow up.
2: Mm-hmm.
1: It's there where fishing fleets catch these fish after they've grown to be really big.
2: So interesting, Willie Wetland.
1: You know, I forgot to tell you about other types of wetlands.
2: Sure, go ahead.
1: Many wetlands are much, much, much, much smaller than I am.
2: Like how small?
1: Some are only 20 feet wide by 100 feet long. I'm sure you've seen them.
2: Sure I have. The grass grows rich there and the cattails tall.
1: Frogs and salamanders love the wet ground, and pretty irises grow there, too.
2: I've seen them. Neat places, Willie. They're home for thousands of little critters that our environment depends upon.
1: Have you ever heard about potholes?
2: Oh, yes. Yeah. Sometimes I hit one and the front end of my car goes out of alignment.
1: But no. I don't mean that kind of a pothole.
2: Oh? You'd better explain then.
1: Prairie potholes are sunken areas of the ground in places like North and South Dakota and Minnesota. And they catch the spring rains just in time for the many different ducks to stop in and feed in the waters and build their nests in the grass.
2: So a prairie pothole is really a wetland.
1: A marsh that's only wet for a couple months a year, Uncle Bob. Then it dries up for the rest of the year.
2: How important are these potholes?
1: Half of North America's young wild ducks are born each year in these prairie potholes.
2: Oh, my land, that's got to be millions and millions of baby ducks.
1: Important, right?
2: Right.
1: It's the perfect, safe environment for them. Plus, there's plenty of food in the waters of those potholes.
2: Oh, boy, what a wonderful design.
1: What a wonderful creator Christ is.
2: You've got it. Is it true that wetlands also can control floods, Willie?
1: Yes, I was just going to share that with you. During a pounding rainstorm, a marshy wetland just gets wider and wider. Can you imagine what would happen if all that rain just flowed into the rivers without first going through one of my cousins, the freshwater marsh?
2: Oh, yes, the river would be a wild, rampaging, dangerous flood.
1: But instead, the rainwater is held close to the grasses and shrubs in a marsh and is only gradually released into the river.
2: That's why it gets wider there. Well, you're good for flood control then.
1: Really, a lot of other marvelous things to help you live more comfortably too, Uncle Bob.
2: Mm-hmm. How many wetlands do we have in America, Willie?
1: Not enough. We wetlands only cover 5% of America. Now, that doesn't count Alaska or Hawaii.
2: Oh, my. Only 5%?
1: That's all. There used to be a whole lot more. In fact, there used to be 215 million acres of wetlands in America. By 1955, half of them had been destroyed. America has been losing 1 million acres of us wetlands every year. And if that continues, in another 100 years, only 2.5% of America will be wetlands. You guys are going to be in ecological trouble.
2: Uh-oh, Spaghetti-O. Who's been destroying these wetlands, Willie?
1: Farmers are the biggest destroyers. They'll drain a swamp or a marsh, fill it, and use it for farmland.
2: And one of your relatives is gone forever.
1: Shopping malls and airports are two other huge destroyers of wetlands.
2: Sure, in some cities on the ocean, airports are built very close to the ocean.
1: And thousands of acres of wetland marshes are filled in with stones and cement. There goes another beautiful, important wetland.
2: There goes a beautiful place for baby fish and birds to be born.
1: If that continues, you won't be eating as much fish from the sea in the future.
2: And what fish I do eat will be very expensive because of the short supply.
1: Best to leave the land as close to the way the Creator made it as possible, don't you think?
2: Oh, sure do. You've got it, Willie Wetland.
1: Doesn't the Creator's book say something about the ecology in the future?
2: Yes, it does. The prophet Isaiah writes about it in chapter 11, verse 9. When Christ the Creator comes back to rule and reign on this earth, he said, "Nothing will either harm nor destroy on all of my holy mountain, for the earth will be full of the knowledge of the Lord, just like the waters cover the sea."
1: Yeah, that's it. Boy, I'm looking forward to those days. Aren't you, kids?
2: And that's Storybook Room for today. Till next time, Uncle Bob saying, stay close to Christ.
3: Sometimes problems are just too hard to figure out or too big to handle. But you know, God is very wise, and he's bigger than any problem you might have. So trust him, not just with your head, but with your heart.
4: Proverbs 3, verses 5 and 6. Trust in the Lord with all your heart, and lean not on your own understanding. In all your ways, acknowledge him, and he shall direct your paths.

Today's advice for living comes from the book of 1 Timothy chapter 3, beginning in verse 14. The Bible says, "These things I write to you, though I hope to come to you shortly. But if I'm delayed, I write so that you may know how you ought to conduct yourself in the house of God, which is the church of the living God, the pillar and ground of the truth." I read the story the other day about this college kid whose dad bought him a massive house worth almost $2.5 million so he could live in it while he attended school. Now, he wanted 8 of his closest friends to move into the house with him, but the city of Washington, D.C. said no way because of a zoning law that forbids more than 6 unrelated people from sharing the same residence. That's when the young man discovered another zoning law that moves the limit up to 15 people if the building is a church. So he filed paperwork with the city declaring his house to be a church. In fact, because his last name was O'Neill, he called his new religion the Apostles of O'Neill. When the Washington Post asked the young man's father about the new religion, he apparently responded, "Who's to say they're not a real religion?" Well, personally, I kind of doubt it. But there's one thing I'm absolutely sure of based on our passage for today. That house is not a church. At least not as God's concerned. That's because a real church is the pillar and ground of the truth. Many organizations might call themselves a church in the 21st century, but in order to meet the biblical definition, among other things, a church needs to be a bastion of truth. If the Word of God doesn't form the foundation, if the honest pursuit of God's truth is not the objective, you don't have a real church. Now, that's not the only definition of church, but it's an important one. Take a look in the yellow pages of any major city, and you'll discover a lot of organizations that claim to be a church. A lot of people ask me, how in the world, with all these bewildering options, am I supposed to find a church for me? Well, the answer is simple. Instead of sampling all those religions out there, you start with the simple, plain truths of God's Word and use that as a guideline for choosing a church home. What comes out of the fundamental biblical beliefs of a church group are more important than the music, the programs, or the convenience of its location. After all, Jesus prayed that His people would be set apart or sanctified by the truth. So let me ask you a question as you face the rest of your day. Do you really love the truth? And are you determined to find it and live by it? According to God, that's just a better way to live.

It's an old rugged cross. On that cross, a battle is raging. The gain of man's soul.

side march the forces of evil. All the demons and all the devils of hell. But on the other, the angels of glory, and they meet on Golgotha's hill.

After 6 weeks of student protests, the Chinese government mobilized troops into Tiananmen Square in Beijing on June the 3rd, 1989. Many died. Exact numbers are not known. And an enduring image from those protests is the picture of a man who became known as Tank Man, staring down a column of 18 tanks. That act of defiance took immense bravery. Sometimes you have to make a stand. 1 Corinthians 16:13 says, "Watch, stand fast in the faith, be brave, be strong." Faith in Jesus takes resoluteness. Choosing to surrender to Jesus and allow His will to be done calls you to deny your own will, to deny the crowd, and at times to confront your fears. Today, stand fast. And if you think a situation is just too much, remember that Jesus is willing to live His will in your life, and He'll do for you what you can't do for yourself. John Bradshaw, it is written.

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1: Turn with me in your Bibles, please, to the Gospel of John, chapter 3. John, chapter 3. What's the first verse that comes to your mind when you think of John 3? You know, this is a very powerful passage of Scripture, the whole chapter. I have never preached on John chapter 3. No, I've quoted the Scripture many times, and I've used aspects of this chapter many times, but it's almost been sacred ground that I was afraid to touch. And I'm going to touch on a few passages here today. Chapter 3, verse 1. Now there was a man of the Pharisees named Nicodemus, a ruler of the Jews. This man came to Jesus by night and said to him, "Now the Pharisees were the most religious of the Jewish sects that were there in Jerusalem at the time. They had rules and regulations and laws and procedure and washings connected with almost every aspect of religion. Very rigorous in their worship, very devoted, very serious. Most of the scribes and Pharisees were very irritated with Jesus and his teaching because Jesus seemed to take the popular traditions and just sweep them aside, and he would say, what does the word say? What do the scriptures say? Instead of what do the religious leaders say? And the Pharisees, as the religious leaders, felt like Jesus was passing them by and not recognizing their authority. Nicodemus had maybe heard Christ preach, seen him, heard about the miracles, and knew that this was a man of God, and yet his friends did not accept Christ as a prophet. He didn't look like he was getting ready to overthrow the Roman power, but he wanted to talk to Jesus. He believed that Jesus had what he needed, and he was right. So he came at night to have a private interview. Didn't want everyone to see him coming. Wanted to ask him some questions about what's missing. What is different about your teaching and the Pharisees? What is it that separates us from God? And he had all this in his heart. And he came to Christ quietly on his own. And he began with the platitudes of greeting and trying to give approval and introduction. "Rabbi, we know that you are a teacher come from God, for no one can do these signs, the miracles that you do, unless God is with him." And Jesus didn't want to hear all of the introduction. You know, I just did a camp meeting last week in North Carolina. And it was great. I'd never been to the Carolinas. Well, I went to the Carolinas hitchhiking. I'd been through several times. As a teenager, we used to always stop there and buy our cigarettes because they were so much cheaper in tobacco country that we'd take them up to New York and Maine and sell them. That was my exposure to the Carolinas. I had not been through the Smoky Mountains, and we went to this camp meeting in the Smoky Mountains, a place called Lake Junaluska. I finally learned how to say it right. See, I thought it had a Spanish pronunciation, and so I called it Wunaluska.

0: And Jesus was never impressed with that. And so when Nicodemus began to launch into this formal discourse, Jesus cut right through it all. The Lord had a way of getting right through all of that fluff and foam, right? And he said to Nicodemus, "Most assuredly, I say to you, unless one is born again, he cannot enter the kingdom of God." He said, "You got a question? Let's get to the question. Here's the answer. You got to be born again." And Nicodemus, I think, was just caught dumbfounded with his mouth open. He knew that Jesus had read the question of his heart before he even articulated it. Now, that's a question a lot of us have. We wonder what's missing. Nicodemus was a religious man, a good man. Matter of fact, you read later in the life of Christ, they knew that Nicodemus stood up for Christ. When they were going to condemn Jesus on another occasion, Nicodemus stood up and said, Do we condemn a man before we hear what he has to say? And they said, "Oh, you must be from Galilee. You're with him." And he was there as an advocate for Jesus in the Sanhedrin, the court, the high court for the Pharisees of the Jewish nation. Good man, religious man. But something was missing from his life. He needed to be born again. Now, Karen and I have been car shopping. Now, that doesn't mean we're going to buy a car. We might, I don't know. But it's fun. When we bought our van, how long did we look, dear?
1: 6 or 8 months.
0: Yeah, we looked 6 months. Car salesmen hate us. You know, every time they walk into the place, they hope that they're going to get you to sign. We like to shop. And so we look around. We're going to all these different cars. Suppose that we went to the Lexus or Infiniti dealer and showed you this beautiful car, streamlined, nice paint, got all these features, you know, air conditioning, the sunroof, and the power windows. We looked at a car. It's really something. It's networked. They got this network tied into your home where when you pull up, the car will open your garage and turn on the lights in your house and all kinds of things. It's incredible what they're doing with a car these days. Suppose they show us a car. They've got all these features and all these amenities, and we say, "Well, we'd like to take it for a test drive." They say, "Well, it doesn't have an engine." How good is the paint on the outside if the motor is not there or if the motor is shot? How valuable is all of our religion if we're not born again? It's like having all the polish on the outside, but on the inside, the motor rings are broken, the valves are burnt, the block is cracked, no compression, radiator leaks, transmission is stuck in reverse. That's a good description of our hearts, too. Pretty on the outside, but the motor is messed up. And so we say, "Well, Lord, I think I can tune it up." And God says, "No, it doesn't need a tune-up. It does not need an overhaul. It does not need repair. It does not need motivation. You need a new engine." A motor is what makes the car go. A motive is what makes you go. We do not need heart repair. We need new hearts. That's a new birth, a new person. You know, every now and then they'll make an automobile, and then after they sell hundreds of these automobiles, they find there's a defect and they have to recall them. GE had a disastrous recall on pacemakers after they had been installed in 487 chests. They found out that they had defective cement that was holding components in place. And God is not even wanting to do a recall. He's wanting to completely replace our hearts. Unless we're born again, we can't make it. Now, I'd like to talk a little bit with you about the new heart, and we'll go back and we'll talk with Nicodemus and Jesus some more. First of all, when we talk about the new heart in the Bible, keep in mind, the word heart is not really speaking about the organ that pumps all that blood through your body over the course of your life, as remarkable as it is. In the Bible, when we speak about heart, it means the mind, who you are, the motor, what makes you go. The Bible tells us in Proverbs, "As a man thinketh in his heart." Well, you don't think with the pump here. You think with your mind. And God is saying we need new hearts, and that means new minds. And the Bible

Bible puts it this way. Paul speaks of the heart and the mind interchangeably. First thing I need to make very clear is we can't get to heaven with the heart that you're born with. Now, something's really interesting when you think about it. Two kitties can get together, and in an act of love, they create another kitty. And two dogs can get together, and they create another dog, and two monkeys can get together, and they make another monkey. But when two Christians get married, they do not produce another Christian. Two Christians get married, they produce another carnal sinner that must be born again. If you've been born once, even if you've been born into a Christian family, that will not do. You have to be born a second time. You must have a different heart that God provides for you. This heart that we have now is defective, and it's not the manufacturer's fault. I told you Karen and I bought this minivan about four or five years ago, and it's a four-wheel drive Dodge minivan. Now, the reason we did that is when we bought it, we lived on the property there in Covelo where our ride home involved 11 miles of dirt road. The last 2 miles was taken care of by us, snow and mud in the winter, and we just didn't get home without four-wheel drive, that's all. It's got something called a viscous coupling. It's this component that goes between the front and the back so that it's like a positive traction unit. But in order to have a four-wheel drive, now you men know what I'm talking about, okay? You ladies can meditate for a minute if you don't understand this. The tires have to be the same size on any four-wheel drive. You men know what I'm talking about? Because the wheels, if they turn at a different speed, it tears the transmission. It puts stress on the transmission. They need to turn harmoniously. Well, we went and put new tires on our Dodge four-wheel drive caravan. And about 10,000 miles later, transmission blew out on me halfway between here and Covelo one day. I was depressed. It's spewing. First, my speedometer didn't work. Well, that didn't bother me much because I rarely pay attention to that anyway. But then smoke started to billow out, and these lights came on, and oil was streaming out the back, and it had blown out the transmission. I towed it in the middle of the night to the Chrysler dealer, and they looked it over, and they worked on it. We had bought this extended warranty, and they said, we'll fix it under the warranty, but it's not our fault. Whoever put your tires on last time put one size on the front and a different size on the back. And it's been working against itself for the last 20 or 10,000 miles. We didn't break it, but we'll fix it. Now, when God made man, he made man perfect. But the devil came in, and he messed us up. Instead of being motivated by love, our hearts are now motivated by selfishness. And God is saying to everyone, look, I didn't break it. I made you good. In the Garden of Eden, everything was good, good, very good. Amen? Says, and even though the devil's come in and he's messed it up, and it's not my problem, it's your problem and the devil's problem, but I love you and I'm going to fix it. And this is what the Lord is offering for you and me. He doesn't owe that to us because he didn't make any mistakes when he made man. But we have to be repaired or we can't get to heaven. Jesus said you must be born again. Galatians chapter 6, verse 15. For in Christ Jesus, neither circumcision nor uncircumcision avails anything but a new creation. We put so much emphasis on the religion, on the externals. And God says it's got to be in the heart. Speaking of the same subject, Jeremiah says in chapter 9, verse 26, all the house of Israel are uncircumcised in their heart. And all of the religion that we have on the outside is really supposed to be an indication of a change on the inside. Otherwise, we're working against ourselves. Deuteronomy chapter 30, verse 6. Moses said, and the Lord your God will circumcise your heart and the heart of your descendants. For what purpose? To love the Lord your God with all your heart, with all your soul, that you may live. Now, what is the single most important element in being saved? Love. It's not any one of the commandments because it's impossible for you to keep any of God's commandments unless you first love God. You may try to keep the Sabbath ever so carefully. It is impossible for you to keep the Sabbath unless you have a new heart. It's polluted. Anything you might try to do to serve God with the old heart is a lame offering.
because it's polluted with selfishness. People can do all the right things for selfish reasons. And we've got churches filled with millions of people around the world who are trying to do the right things so they will not go to hell, or because they want to go to heaven. Who are they thinking about? Are they thinking about first loving the Lord with all their heart, loving their neighbor, or is it primarily love for self? I'd like to suggest to you that when a person has a new heart, they want to serve God whether they're saved or not. They love God so much, and they love their fellow man so much, they do the things they do regardless of what's in it for them. But you can't think that way unless you get a new heart. Matthew chapter 5, verse 8, Jesus said, "Blessed are the pure," where? They're the ones who are going to see God. The new heart is a pure heart. It's the only one who can dwell in the presence of God. If you try and stand in the presence of a holy God with the old carnal heart that we're born with, you will have a heart attack when that day comes. The Bible says that when Jesus comes, the wicked will run from his presence with terror in their hearts failing for fear because of the wrath of the Lamb. Because sin cannot dwell in the presence of a holy God. And the only way that we can is if our hearts are changed. We need a heart transplant. We do not need heart surgery. We do not need a heart repair. We need a new heart. Amen? One thing that the Bible makes very clear is while we concentrate on external appearances, the Lord looks on the inside. 1 Samuel 16, verse 7, "For the Lord does not see as a man sees, for the Lord man looks on the outward appearance, but God looks on the heart." Now, when Nicodemus came to Jesus, he was thinking like so many of the other religious leaders. The Pharisees were externally programmed. One of the first things Jesus said to them when he started preaching was, "You pray to be seen of men. You fast to be seen of men." You're worried about what people see. "You give your alms and you make sure people are looking." Jesus said, "When you pray, go into your closet." God's interested in a change that begins on the inside. If the change doesn't start on the inside, then you're never going to change the outside. It would be something like, if you've got a crabapple tree growing out in your backyard. I heard a humorous allegory one time that dealt with this. There was a crabapple tree that was growing next door to a Red Delicious orchard. And as the farmer was out there one day watering his Red Delicious tree, some boys on their way home from school stopped by the crabapple tree, pulled one off, took a bite and spit it out, and went over and started reveling in the Red Delicious apples. And the crabapple tree started feeling a little offended. Nobody wanted to eat his apples. So he called to the farmer. Farmer came over. And he said, "If you would irrigate my roots like you do the Red Delicious roots, my fruit would be better." So the farmer said, "Okay, if that's what you want." So he began to irrigate the poor little crabapple tree's roots. And next year came along, and the crabapples were bigger and bitter than ever. Boys came by, took a bite, threw it across the fence, and, had a crabapple fight with each other, but they wouldn't eat them. So the tree called to the farmer, and he said, "If you'd move the fence, problem is I'm just not in there with the other crabapples, or with the other Red Delicious. If you'd move the fence and put me in with the rest of the orchard, then I bet my fruit would be better." So he said, "Okay, if that's the way you want it." And so the farmer moved the fence so it included this crabapple. Of course, the next year, it had the same old bitter fruit that it had before. And the crabapple was just really downtrodden. He talked to the farmer. He said, "You know, maybe what you need to do, if you would tie some of those Red Delicious apples on my branches, then the boys would be eating my fruit." Farmer said, "Okay," but he tied them up there, and by the time the boys got to them, they'd been so long separated from the tree, they were all mushy. And they threw them away again. Then the crabapple said to the farmer, "Perhaps if you would nail a sign on my trunk that says Red Delicious, more people would eat my fruit." But folks really became irritated at that point because it was false advertising. Sometimes we think, if I could just irrigate my roots, does baptism make us a new person? Baptism, the water itself doesn't do it. The change of heart must take place first, right?
what about moving the fence? People think, if I join the church and I'm in the church, then I'll be converted. Oh, we've learned that's not how it works. Amen? Or we think if we put a good label on the church or on us, give us position, that must make them Christian. Call them a deacon or pastor or elder. Does that make them a Christian? Or what if we try and attach good works to our lives, like tying red delicious fruit on the tree? Will that make the fruit good? Something has to happen down deeper. So the farmer was walking by. Crabapple was crying. The farmer said, do you really want to have good apples? And that poor old crab apple tree said, that's what I want more than anything. He said, okay, are you ready to do anything? He said, anything. Farmer went away and came back. And the crab apple tree heard him pull the cord on his chainsaw. Vroom! And while the crab apple tree was screaming, farmer got real close down to the ground and he made one clean cut. All the branches and twigs and leaves and blossom and fruit fell to the ground. And then he went and clipped a few little sprigs off the red delicious tree, and with some tar and tree paint, he grafted in this fruit. And a few years later, there were red delicious apples growing on that crab apple trunk. Had to change the source. And this is what has to happen with you and me. You will never have the fruits of the Christian until it's a whole new vine. Everything has to change. Now, Nicodemus was talking with the Lord about this, and he said, Lord, how can these things be? I'm back in verse 4 of chapter 3. How can a man be born when he is old? Can he enter the second time into his mother's womb and be born again? Now, Nicodemus is bringing out the irony of something literal that Jesus did not intend to be literal, obviously. He was talking about a spiritual rebirth. And Jesus said to him, most assuredly I say to you, I'm telling you for certain, unless you are born of water and the Spirit, you cannot enter the kingdom of God. Water being baptism, the commitment of baptism, born of the Spirit meaning the Holy Ghost in your life, you cannot enter the kingdom of God. That which is born of flesh is flesh, and that which is born of spirit and spirit is spirit. Do not marvel that I say you must be born again. Whole new person. Now, this is not popular, but it's very scriptural. Not only can you not get to heaven unless a new birth takes place, the old heart is not unacceptable to heaven. The old heart is loathsome. This is what the Bible says about the heart we have before we're converted. No matter how good the car looks on the outside, the motor is shot. Scripture, Genesis chapter 6, verse 5. Now I'm going to run through several quickly here. I've got them written down in my notes so we can make a lot of progress. Right after God created man and man fell into sin, the Lord observed, he saw the wickedness of man was great in the earth and that every intent of the thoughts of his heart was only evil continually. Do you think that means that before the flood, people all ran around killing each other and cursing and screaming and having wild orgies? Or was it something like the world today? People can look nice on the outside and have only selfish thoughts continually. When the Bible says all the thoughts of their heart were only evil continually, it means they're only selfish continually. Give me more. Proverbs 28:26. I want to really discourage you with the old heart, so you want to get rid of it, okay? Proverbs 28:26. He who trusts in his own heart is a fool. Now, you know, the teaching of the world is that we all make mistakes and people do bad things, but inherently everybody is really good. I don't believe that. I believe it's the opposite. I think naturally we are all very selfish, and we cover it up with a good veneer. That we have to have a change from the inside. We have a good PR image when we come to church. Like Nicodemus, Jesus said to that good religious leader, you must be born again. You've got the old heart, and you can't trust it. Ecclesiastes 9, verse 3, truly, the hearts of the Son of Man are full of evil. Madness is in their hearts while they live. Jeremiah 16, 12, and you have done worse than your fathers, for behold, each one of you follows the dictates of his own evil heart. Notice whose heart it is? Our own heart is an evil one. Jeremiah 17:9, this is a real clear passage. The heart of man
is deceitful above all things. You know why it's deceitful above all things? Because our unconverted hearts deceive even ourselves. Nothing hurts me more than when I meet somebody who is on their way to hell and they have deceived themselves into thinking they're on the way to heaven. You cannot trust your heart. You've got to trust God's word. Amen? The human heart is deceitful above all things and desperately wicked. Who can know it? We're still talking about the old heart. Jesus, if you don't believe the Old Testament, this is what he said. For out of the heart, speaking of the old heart, proceed evil thoughts, murders, adulteries, fornication, thefts, false witness, and blasphemies. That's the words of our Lord. That is what our old heart is like. And if God looks in each person here, can God see the inside? Man looks on the outside. What does God look at? He looks at the heart. What does God see? You know what you think about in your quiet moments, don't you? Come on, fess up. We think about things that we'd be ashamed for people to see. If you had a big old TV screen on your chest as you walked through the day and everybody could see what was going across your mind right there on your back or on your front, you'd be embarrassed, wouldn't you? If you had a little microphone on your forehead and anything you thought came blurting out, would that be embarrassing for you? You're laughing because you know it's true. Well, you just look at her. Who does she think she is? Look what she's wearing today. All these little things that go through our mind, we don't want anyone to think about. We'd be embarrassed for people to know, but we know in our hearts we're very selfish. He thinks he's better than I am. Why, he's nothing. Going on in our brains all the time. Jesus said, for out of the heart proceeds evil thoughts, murders, adulteries, fornication, thefts, false witness, blasphemy. And where does sin begin? It's in the heart. Jesus said adultery is in the heart. When a man looks on a woman to lust, in his heart, he's committed adultery. God knows that in order for the man to be changed, what has to change? The heart. But we focus a lot on externals, don't we? The externals will change in genuine when the heart is changed. Romans chapter 8, because the carnal mind, carnal heart, the old heart, is enmity against God. It's opposed to God. It's the enemy of God. For it is not subject to the law of God, neither indeed can be. It is impossible for you to obey and subject to the law of God with the old carnal mind. Now, I just wanted to make that real clear before we go on. Because if you have not experienced the new birth, the new heart, I want you to want it real bad. Have you felt what it's like before to live the Christian life, to obey God's requirements, which are a very high standard, with an old heart, a carnal mind? You are attempting an impossibility, and your religion is going to be pure drudgery. Unless you have a new heart that springs from love for Christ, all the rules and regulations will just seem like restrictions and oppressive to you. You've got to be born again. Then everything is different. Let's go back and join Nicodemus. Jesus said, the wind blows where it wishes, and you hear the sound of it, but you cannot tell where it comes from and where it goes. So is everyone who is born of the Spirit. Okay, we're getting close to home now. How do you get the new heart? You're born of Spirit. It's a gift of the Holy Ghost. He says the wind blows where it will, and you can't tell where it came from and where it's going. Where's the starting point for the wind? Somebody tell me. Does it have a place where it says, on your mark, get set, go, and the wind takes off? You know, it may be difficult to pinpoint when a conversion begins, where it comes from, and where it goes. It's the moving of God's Spirit over the course of a life. We had a little wind this week, amen? How many of you saw the wind this week? You're liars. You did not see the wind. You saw the results of the wind, amen? You saw trees bending over. That's what you saw. You thought you saw wind. You saw houses going by. It wasn't wind. You saw just the house going by. Or maybe you saw leaves blowing through the air. You don't see wind. You can't see God's Spirit, but you can see what it does, right? Some people say, how can I believe in God? I can't see God. Well, you believe in wind and you can't see it either, right? The reason we believe in wind is we see the results of it all around. How can you believe in God? You see Him all around too. Now, Karen and I had to do a graduation. When was that, dear? Tuesday?
The great-granddaughter of the pastor who baptized me was graduating, eighth grade graduation, the only graduate of the school in Covelo, but I promised I'd go. I thought it was very important. I baptized the young girl, and I wanted to be there. But that was the day the wind was the strongest. And because of other commitments, I told them the only way I can get there is if I fly. I've got a little airplane. I don't know what the wind speed was exactly, but it was like 50 miles an hour at times. And so the sky was clear, just real windy. So Karen and I had a little prayer. We went to the airport, and we had an hour to get to Covelo. And we took off from Lincoln Airport, and you take off into the wind. You must like this. You got real quiet. When I read scripture, you're all rustling around. When I tell a story. And when I took off into the wind was so strong that in about 50 feet, I was off the ground. And then as I began to go up, I went up. I was going up about 1,000 feet a minute and staying in the same place. I'm just going like that. Finally, when I got a little higher above ground and started to turn, we were turning west towards Covelo. The wind was a lot stronger near the ground. As we got up, we began a little head speed. Now, my plane cruises at about 130. We were doing about 80 miles an hour. Fighting it all the way there, going over the mountains, bouncing. After the graduation, thank God that there was actually, you know, the fellow on the ground said he was really worried about my landing because there's a crosswind at the airport, which is dangerous for a high-wing plane that I have. And he said, just before you landed, the wind died. I landed. He said, then it picked up again. And I just feel like the Lord, you know, we prayed and felt we were supposed to go. And on the way back, what a difference. First of all, when I took off, because the wind was going across the runway, as soon as my wheels left the ground, I turned. So I'm only about 50 feet down the runway, and I'm going like this. Karen says, are you supposed to be doing this? I said, yes, I want to head into the wind. We climbed up. We were doing 180 miles an hour on the way home. Same plane. One time we were going against the wind. Another time we were going with it. And you know, some of us, in trying to serve the Lord with the old heart, you're flying into the wind. You're just going to wear yourself out, use up all the gas, bounce all over the place. When you have a loving heart, it's a whole lot easier to obey a loving God. When you have a selfish heart, and you're trying to obey a loving God, you ever try and push two magnets together at the opposite poles? You can hold them there, but as soon as you let go, they pop apart. And you got to push them back together again. And you move and they pop apart. And some of us, our religion is like that. Unless we've got constant energy and effort, nothing stays. And we're sinning and repenting and sinning and repenting and sinning and repenting because we're trying to serve a loving God with a selfish heart. How much easier would it be? How much more consistent could our Christian witness be when we try to serve a loving God when we have loving hearts? Well, let me share some scriptures with you here. What happens if I get a new heart? Jeremiah 31, verse 31 through 34. This is the passage where God describes the new covenant under which we are all saved. Behold, the days are coming, says the Lord, when I will make a new covenant with the house of Israel and the house of Judah. Not according to the covenant that I made with their fathers in the day that I took them by the hand and led them out of the land of Egypt. My covenant which they broke. Though I was a husband to them, says the Lord, I loved them. But this is the covenant that I will make with the house of Israel. Now you know what the old covenant was? God spoke the law, the Ten Commandments. And the people said, all that the Lord hath said, we will do. The old covenant was based upon the promise that the people would do it. The new covenant is not based on our promise to God. It's based on his promise to us. Our promises are like ropes of sand, aren't they? They fail. The new covenant is based upon his promising us something, and he does not fail. Not according to that covenant. I'll make a new covenant with the house of Israel after those days. I will put my law in their minds and write them on their hearts. I will be their God, and they shall be my people. Now, notice something. A lot of people get mixed up. They think, we're under the new covenant, Doug. We don't need to keep the Ten Commandments anymore. What kind of foolishness is that? Nothing in the new covenant says the law has changed.
What's changed in the new covenant is who performs it and where the law is written. It's the same law. It used to be the law written on stone on the outside. Now it's the law of God written on the fleshly tables of our heart. Same law. Law had no problem. The problem was with us and our power to perform what was good. And God says, I will write it in their hearts instead of on stone. How does God do that? How would you like to have the Lord write his law in your heart? How much easier to obey a law that's in the heart? Let me illustrate. Those of you who are parents, I always refer back to this. There is a law that says you are not supposed to murder your children. And tragic as it is, there are some parents who have done that, even in recent times. I mean, we were all sickened when we heard the story about this mother who strapped her kids in a car and rolled it into a lake, and it just made everyone shudder because it seemed so unmotherlike, so without natural affection. Now, there's a law that says you're not supposed to kill your children. How many of you are keeping that law? Let me see your hands. Come on. Now, some of you, with that appearance, let me see. If you're obeying the law that says do not murder your children, let me see. Are you keeping that law? How many of you are keeping the law because there is a law? In other words, if they took away the law, you'd take away your kids, right? Does the law have anything to do with your keeping that law? Or are you obeying that law because it's already written in your heart? Right? So when a law is in your heart, is there any effort? How many of you are daily thinking about how you could do in your children, and you're just wanting to find some loophole? You're waiting for an opportunity, but you think, I'll probably get caught. You don't even think about it. Am I right? I hope. It's not the law that's making you do it. The law's in your heart, so you don't think about it. Wouldn't you like that to be the case with all of God's commandments? Where they're written in your heart, and so it just becomes so natural for you to do it because you love him. Now, that does not mean there's no longer any effort in being a Christian. Just like it doesn't mean there's no longer any effort in being a parent. You love your kids, but there's effort. Amen? But you don't think about killing them because you love them. That's what has to happen to us. We get a new heart. Ezekiel 11, verse 19 and 20. And I will give them one heart, and I'll put a new spirit within you. See, we got this old selfish spirit. We need not only a new heart, but a new spirit. And I'll take away the stony heart out of their flesh and give them a heart of flesh. And that they may walk in my statutes and keep my ordinances and do them. Why does God give us the new heart? Why do we have the new birth? To keep us from obeying his commandments or to enable us to keep the commandments? This idea that the new covenant releases us from obedience is a doctrine of devils. The whole idea of the new covenant is to enable us to perform. Amen? The reason for the new heart is not to release us from obeying God. It's to enable us to obey God. And yet there are preachers around the country that are telling their people, we're under the new covenant now. We don't have to keep the Ten Commandments. And I go, where in the world do they get that? How pathetic. That's wicked. And I'll write my law on their minds and on their hearts. I'll enable them to keep my statutes and my ordinances and to do them. And they'll be my people and I'll be their God. Ephesians chapter 6, verse 6. When you have the new heart, you do not obey God with eye service as men pleasers, not so people on the outside watch you, but as servants of Christ doing the will of God from the heart. Even if nobody else notices, you're not doing it for the approval of men, you're doing it as unto Christ from the heart. Amen? You're not wondering if you're going to get credit in the church. It's because there's been a change in the heart. Acts chapter 4, verse 32, when the Holy Spirit was poured out, what was the attitude among the new converts? The Bible says, now the multitude of those who believed were of one heart. If you have strife in the church, I can almost guarantee you, it's because somebody's still got the old heart. You got strife in your family, I can just about guarantee you, someone is motivated by selfishness, old heart. When there's a constant struggle, where you're having this roller coaster experience with sin and repentance, it could be because you're trying to do the loving thing with a selfish heart.
Now the multitude of those who believe were of one heart and one soul. Neither did anyone say that aught of the things that he possessed was his own, but they had all things in common. I'll not preach on that at this point. But the truth remains that when we're converted, all things are made new. I'd like you to look with me another passage that's found in Ezekiel. Chapter 37, here's the new covenant again, verse 25. This springs from the same points as our scripture reading. Then I will sprinkle clean water on you, and you will be clean, and I will cleanse you from all your filthiness and your idols. I will give you a new heart and put a new spirit within you. I will take away the heart of stone out of your flesh and give you a heart of flesh. You know what a heart of stone is? It's where people stop caring. The Lord says in the last days, because iniquity shall abound, the love of many will grow cold. People's hearts will get stony. You know, I see a lot of that in our society today. We are bombarded through the media and the news with images of suffering continually. You know what that does? It has a tendency to harden the hearts. And it takes a miracle to make them soft again. Amen? And God says, I will give you a heart of flesh. I will put my spirit within you and cause you to walk in my statutes and keep my judgments and do them. And then he goes on to say, I will deliver you from all of your uncleanness. Now I want you to notice here, God says, I will, I will, I will, I will, I will, I will, I will, I will. Do you think God will do what he says he'll do? He's able to. We can't unless he does it. Salvation is not so much based upon what we do as what he does. But God will not do it unless you believe he will. To him who believes, all things are possible. You cannot get the new heart if you'll not begin by believing. It's a promise that's offered by grace. And all of the old temptations and sin will not hold sway over us when we have the new heart. How do we get the new heart? 2 Corinthians chapter 3, verse 18. But we all, with unveiled face, beholding as in a mirror the glory of the Lord, are being transformed into the same image from glory to glory, just as by the Spirit of the Lord. As we behold the Lord, we become transformed into his image. When you see how good and loving Jesus is, you start to maybe even unconsciously model his behavior. How did Peter finally get converted? I think most of it happened outside the judgment hall when he denied Christ for the third time because he was so concerned about what people thought of him. And then he looked in the judgment hall and Jesus turned and looked at him. The Bible says this. And when Christ looked at him, it was a look of love and forgiveness, not accusation. And the rooster crowed. And it broke his heart. Through spending time with Jesus, beholding him, he was transformed into his image. That's how you get the new heart. Coming to church is real important because we hope that we lift up Jesus here where you see him and you become a little more like him. It's like the wind blowing. You may not just all of a sudden get hit with a bolt of lightning like Paul did and be converted on the road to Damascus. Most of us, our conversions take place gradually. You don't even know where it starts and where it ends. If someone asked me to point to the day when I was converted, I can't tell you. I know the day I was baptized, but it happened slowly through a combination of things, including looking at Jesus and the Holy Spirit working on my heart. 2 Corinthians 5:17. Therefore, if anyone is in Christ, he's a new creation. Old things have passed away. All things are new now. You become a new person. I heard a story about Augustine, that famous Christian theologian, shortly after his conversion. He was walking down the streets in Milan, and one of his former acquaintances, a prostitute that he had known intimately, saw him going by and said, Augustine, Augustine. He ignored her and kept on hurrying down the street. She's chasing after him. Augustine, Augustine, it's I, it's I. And he turns around and he said, yeah, but it's no longer I. Old things have passed away and all things are made new. Your desires change. It's amazing. The things you once loved, you then hate. And the things you once hated, you then love. A person sometimes thinks, I don't know how I could ever be a Christian. Well, when you get a new heart, it's a lot easier, I'll tell you that. The things you think I could never live with, you can't live without. And the things you thought I could never live without,
You can't live with them. Old things are passed away. All things are made new. Notice Psalms 51. Create in me a clean heart. Now, what does David say? Repair, modify, tune up, or create? Create within me a clean heart and renew a steadfast spirit within me. We're talking about a new heart and a new spirit. After God called the first king of Israel, Saul, he was a good man in his youth. The Bible said he filled him with the Spirit. 1 Samuel chapter 10, verse 6. The promise was, the Spirit of the Lord will come upon you, and you will be turned into another man. So what are we talking about when we say you get a new heart? God's Spirit comes on you, and it changes you on the inside. Only the Holy Ghost can do that. 1 Samuel 10, 9, so it was when he'd gone and left Samuel that God gave him another heart, a new spirit, a new heart. My last scripture is Philippians chapter 2, verse 5. Paul says, let this mind be in you, which was also in Christ Jesus. Do you realize when Jesus died on the cross, not only did they pierce his hands and his feet, in his brow, but they took a sword and they pushed it into the pericardium, into his torso, and they pierced his heart, and two distinct streams of blood and water came out. I think when Jesus died on the cross, he offered you and me his heart. I think he gave not only his life, I think he gave us his heart. And he not only provides it, he's a physician who is offering us a heart transplant. I wish I could remember all the details, but just a year or so ago, there was a story where these two kids, a boy and a girl, were good friends. And he knew he was dying from something, and she desperately needed a heart transplant. And he willed her his heart. How many of you remember that story? I wish I could remember all the details. I remember reading it. But the boy died. And she, for the rest of her life, and still to this day, is carrying around his heart in her chest. And Jesus died to provide a heart transplant for you and me. But he won't make it happen unless you ask him to. He says there in Revelation, he stands at the door and he knocks. And we have to open the door and invite him in. And when he does that, he begins to perform his surgery. It might take hours. Heart transplants take a while. Might take days or months. But he'll give you a new heart if you stay in the operating room with him, change your desires, and enable you to walk in his ways.

I would venture to guess that there are some here today who are longing for a new heart. I believe there are probably some here today, maybe, who've never said, Lord, I want a heart transplant. I want forgiveness for my sins. I want the heart that you provided when you died on the cross for me, and accept you as my Lord, my Savior. And there may even be some here today who are struggling with being born of water as well as born in spirit. You've never been baptized. And you're knowing that someday that's something that needs to happen. And you'd like to follow Joy's example today and make a decision to be baptized. Whatever the case is, if today you need a new heart, you've never accepted Jesus, or maybe you'd like to be baptized, I want to invite you to come to the front, give you an opportunity to make that decision as we sing the last verse in this chorus.

that last chorus one more time, time after time. I think some of you are feeling a struggle going on, and maybe you're worried about what people here might think. You know you need a new heart, and the Lord's looking at your heart right now. And if He's calling you, we always call people publicly. Jesus died for us publicly, and can't be ashamed of Him. Come, if you're feeling Him. I just sense that there are some here who are wrestling inside, and they want to accept that new heart He offers.

In just a minute, we're going to pray together. We want to pray for you and for each of us. I believe that the Lord wants to fill us with His Spirit and give us a new heart and a new spirit. Father in heaven, this morning together we've come together and we've talked about the heart of the gospel, which is the new heart that you offer. We know that all of the rules and the regulations of the Christian life we cannot perform, except you perform that surgery of giving us an overhaul, no, Lord, and giving us a whole new engine. And I pray, Lord, that you'll bless us with that. Help us by faith receive the covenant promise that you will cause us to walk in your ways. Help us to have a change of heart so that we love you with all of our heart and soul and mind and strength, and then we know it will be a delight to do your will. I pray, Lord, for an outpouring of your Spirit, as I always do on this church, that we can mimic the example of the early church, to be of one heart and one soul, to love one another and forgive one another. And also, Lord, an outpouring of your Spirit in the hearts and lives of each of these people who've come. You know what the needs are, and I pray that you'll minister according to those needs. We thank you and ask this now in Christ's name.

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1: Today's inspiration comes to us from the book of 2 Peter chapter 3, beginning in verse 5. Here's what the Bible says. For this they willfully forget, that by the word of God the heavens were of old, and the earth standing out of water and in the water, by which the world that then existed perished, being flooded with water. You know, I once heard somebody argue that the biblical flood was impossible because there simply isn't enough water available to cover the whole earth, which, as it turns out, isn't exactly true. Let's consider the facts. There are about 197 million square miles to the surface of the earth. Out of all those square miles, about 57 million of them are dry land and about 140 million of them are water, which of course doesn't prove anything until you dig into it a little bit further. Let's think about global warming for a minute. In addition to modern concerns over climate change and delicate environmental balances, one of the key things scientists are worried about is the change in sea level that's going to take place if significant amounts of polar ice begin to melt. Just a little while ago, alarm bells were sounded all over the world when a 41-square-mile piece of the ice shelf broke off from Ellesmere Island in the Canadian Arctic. And new concerns were raised about coastal flooding that could take place all over the world if the trend continues. As it turns out, according to some estimates, there is enough ice right now on the continent of Antarctica to cover the entire planet with a layer of ice about 120 feet thick. And even though its melted form would take up a lot less room, you know that if it ever melted completely, it's still enough to make a really big mess all over the world. But you know, even without our polar ice, we still have enough water to cover the planet. The deepest point in the ocean is almost 36,000 feet deep, which is almost 7 miles. And the highest point on land, of course, is Mount Everest, which goes up about 29,000 feet above sea level. Now, that means there's a difference of more than 12 miles between the highest and lowest points on Earth. And if you took all the dry land in the world and leveled it off, filling in the deepest parts of the ocean, you'd still have enough water so that the whole world would be an ocean about a mile and a half deep. Enough water for a global flood? You better believe it. All you have to do is change the surface of the earth a little bit, and it could happen again. Now, of course, we have God's promise it won't happen again. But at the same time, in this same chapter we read from today, we find out that the flood was an example for later generations. Believing the flood, as it turns out, isn't just a history lesson. It also points us to the second coming of Christ. If one event was plausible, so is the other one, which means it's just a good idea to plan your future by the words of this book. Because in the end, you're going to discover that's just a better way to live.

After 6 weeks of student protests, the Chinese government mobilized troops into Tiananmen Square in Beijing on June the 3rd, 1989. Many died. Exact numbers are not known. And an enduring image from those protests is the picture of a man who became known as Tank Man, staring down a column of 18 tanks. That act of defiance took immense bravery. Sometimes you have to make a stand. 1 Corinthians 16:13 says, "Watch, stand fast in the faith, be brave, be strong." Faith in Jesus takes resoluteness. Choosing to surrender to Jesus and allow His will to be done calls you to deny your own will, to deny the crowd, and at times to confront your fears. Today, stand fast. And if you think a situation is just too much, remember that Jesus is willing to live His will in your life, and He'll do for you what you can't do for yourself. John Bradshaw, it is written.

0: 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I'm your HeartWise host, Charles Mills. Sometimes dangerous health conditions let you know that they exist only under certain circumstances. You think you're fine. Then you do a particular action and, whoa, that doesn't feel right at all. Today, Dr. James Markham, founder and director of HeartWise Ministries, discusses just such a condition and, more importantly, what we can do about it. Following his advice could very well save our lives. Dr. Markham, what do we need to know?
1: Well, first, Charles, I want to talk to everyone about what angina or angina, however you want to say it is.
0: Yes,
1: okay.
0: Yes.
1: Angina means that the heart does not get enough blood.
0: Hmm.
1: And usually it's because the arteries are clogged up with fat, which is cholesterol. But there's other causes of angina too. Sometimes if they spasm, they can cause angina. Sometimes if the heart has to work hard. But the basic definition is the heart doesn't get enough blood and it causes a symptom.
0: Hmm.
1: Now, that's a potentially dangerous symptom because that could progress into an artery become completely occluded.
0: Mm-hmm.
1: When the artery's completely occluded, no blood gets to the muscle of the heart, no oxygen gets through to the heart, and we have a heart attack. That's a big problem. Angina is a problem that could be a big problem, too, because if you're having angina, let's say you have that pain, you're walking and doing anything, you notice a burning, a tightness in your chest,
0: yes,
1: and it doesn't go away, that could precipitate, leading to a heart attack, or it could cause electrical instability, and you could get all these dangerous heart rhythms that we sometimes see.
0: Mm-hmm.
1: So neither one is good. And I tell people, a symptom above the waist that will not go away, you need to have that evaluated because that could be having a heart attack.
0: Mm.
1: The other type of symptoms, which we say is angina, is a pain that comes when we're doing something or a symptom that goes away when we rest. That's sort of how I define angina. Sometimes we can't tell. People have lots of pains. I saw some patients in the morning. I couldn't tell what the pain is. Well, if we can't tell, I put them on a treadmill and I walk them. I ask them if the symptom comes on when they walk. We have the EKG to look at. We have the rhythm to look at. We can also image the heart to see if the heart's pumping well when it does things. We can do that with nuclear medicine tests. We can also do that with echocardiograms. There's many different ways we can look at the performance of the heart. So that's sort of what the definition of angina. So if we have a patient out there that hurts when they're doing something, it doesn't go away, I think that's the first thing they should know is whether they have the symptom of angina. The heart muscle is not getting enough blood.
0: Right.
1: Okay, that's the definition of angina. Now, we could confirm it with the stress test being abnormal. The most common cause of angina in the United States is blockages in the arteries. So if you have an 80% blockage and you're having angina and you don't do anything about it and

0: when someone's doing things, because that's when the heart needs more blood. So if you're walking up the stairs and you feel fine, chances are you're not having angina. Okay. But if you're walking up the stairs and you feel something tight in your chest or something that's not normal, you wait a few minutes and that symptom goes away once the workload goes away, well, that could be suspicious for angina. You better see your doctor. This is very common in America since coronary disease is still one of the leading, if not the leading, killers. Now, I like to say medicines might be the number one killer, yes, but cardiovascular disease and heart attacks are right up there on the top of the list. Almost 800,000 deaths a year are related to cardiovascular disease.
1: Wow. I can identify with what you're saying because about 15 years, maybe 18 years ago, I started developing a chest pain when I would run. When I'm walking slowly or even hiking, I was okay. But when I ran, I got a chest pain and I would sit down and it would ease off. And I thought, well, ooh, what in the world is going on? And that's about the time I started working for you and doing projects for you. And I heard you talk about this. Mm-hmm. And you said how important that diet and exercise are. And I'm happy to say that when I changed my diet to that more plant-based that you talk about, and I included the exercise in there and the faith in God and all the things you mentioned, it has gone, and I haven't had it probably for 15 years. I can run around and jump up and down like a monkey, and it does not bother me at all. So you're absolutely right. It's coming. It's there. But there are things we can do about it, and that's the good news today. Right, Dr. Markham?
0: That's right. Once everyone knows sort of what this is, some people have it. Some people don't have it. If you're out there having angina, we want you to see your doctor and get some recommendations. But modern medicine, the way we approach it in the office, is first we confirm the diagnosis of angina that's coming from the heart. Mm-hmm. And the way we would do that is we might do some testing. Sometimes we take some pictures of the arteries of the heart. We confirm that the heart's not getting enough blood. And there's ways to treat this. And sort of modern medicine ways is we try to bring more blood to the heart. We try to relieve that obstruction to the artery. And usually it's due to fat in the artery. Mm-hmm. You know, you build up fat over the years. They say if you eat more than 15% of your calories in fat, it's stored somewhere. If it's stored in the belly long enough, you get diabetes. If it's stored in the arteries, you can have strokes and heart attacks and things of that nature and angina. So that's what it is. But modern medicine tends to focus on relieving that obstruction.
1: Right.
0: And we can do that sometimes by putting in stents to open up the arteries. It's very useful, of course, if you're having a heart attack, because if you don't do something right away, you have muscle damage. Yes. So, you know, it's very useful if you're having a heart attack and you go to the emergency room, they say, sure, you're having a heart attack, go in there, open up that artery. If you don't open it up, the muscle will die and you're not going to get used to that muscle again. So that's a very useful use of a stent. Sometimes the arteries are blocked everywhere and we bypass around them. But remember, the bypass doesn't take away the blockages. They're still there. We just bring in another source of blood supply so people can do more and they still get blood out to the muscle when they exercise and participate in certain activities. That's the way we do things interventionally. Sometimes there's blockages that we cannot do anything with. Their arteries are too little to bypass or too small to stent. In that case, we might look at doing things that would lower the workload of the heart. I might tell a person, well, you don't need to exercise as much. Slow down. Mm. We might decide to put on medicines that slow down the heart so it doesn't get to the point where it would hurt. So we can give them beta blockers or calcium channels to slow down the blood flow. Another thing that we can do is give them things like nitrates, nitroglycerin. You probably heard of that.
1: Oh, yes. Yeah.
0: Nitrates make the arteries bigger in the heart. So we might give them that. And we might make sure the blood pressure is low so the heart doesn't have to work so hard. We might make sure they're not anemic. That would make the heart work harder too and need more blood. We might make sure their oxygen level is good or they're not under mental or physical stress. But all of these things that we're doing right now just really treat the symptom and not so much the cause of disease. Mm-hmm, mm-hmm. And that's one thing that I want to talk to our listeners about is, you know, you want to do better than just treating a symptom. And I'd say, you know, there's a place for bypasses and stents, but it's not what we've made it out to be. We've almost made it out. Some people come to me, Charles, and they say, oh, I've had my bypass. I'm cured.
1: Mm.
0: Well, that's not true at all. We've just treated a symptom. Now it's trying to get at the cause. A person said, I had a heart attack and I had a stent. But remember, the stent just squished it. You still have a problem.
1: Yes.
0: You know, you still have what we call coronary artery disease. Mm. So there's lots of ways to

0: treat angina, the symptoms, but treating the cause takes a little bit more work. And it takes, I think, thinking about the mechanisms of angina, what's causing it, and doing different things that we can to make the arteries bigger, to improve the lining of the artery, which causes the endothelium. And it's now even possible to reverse blockages in the arteries, which might cause angina, Charles. And I have a good story. I don't know if we have time to tell it, of a patient that came to me with angina, and we reversed that patient's disease.
1: Well, I want to talk about that on the other side of the break. This is very important stuff, because you're saying that if we want to be fixed, if we want the problem to go away forever, there are things that we can do. And we don't find that on the operating table. We find another second chance on the operating table. The stent can give us another day to live. The bypasses can keep us alive so that we can do something else that will stop the problem. Am I on the right track here?
0: You're absolutely right. And that's what we want our listeners to hold on to realize that you can do something. You are your own best doctor when it comes to reversing disease, which I see is possible in 80 to 90% of patients that I see. It's not always genetics. Sometimes there's things that we can do by changing a lifestyle. The lifestyle actually even changes our own genetics. Yes. We call that epigenetics. So if you have a strong family history, you might be able to put that off by just having healthy lifestyles.
1: All right. We're going to take a short break now with Dr. James Markham, founder, director of Heartwise Ministries. When we come back, story time. I love stories from Dr. Markham. So everybody stay right where you are.
2: Hi, Grandma.
3: Well, hello, favorite granddaughter Mariam.
2: I'm your only granddaughter.
3: Oh, yeah. I've been meaning to talk to your father about that. How was school today?
2: We studied about World War I. Do you remember it?
3: No. Believe it or not, it was a few decades before my time. What did you learn?
2: I learned that people can be very mean to each other. Grandma, why do they do that?
3: I think that people fight each other because they listen to the other voice.
2: The other voice?
3: In the Garden of Eden, when Adam and Eve were walking around and playing with the animals, a voice called from a tree. Remember the story?
2: Oh, yes. I learned that at Bible class. Satan was in the tree looking like a beautiful serpent. He told Eve to eat the fruit that God said not to eat.
3: And what did she do?
2: She ate it.
3: Why did she do that?
2: Because she listened to the other voice. The voice that wasn't God's, right?
3: Exactly. God's voice said, don't eat. Satan's voice said, eat. In World War I and II and Korea and Vietnam and in the Middle East, God's voice said, don't fight. Satan's voice said, fight. Today, God's voice says to us, don't cheat, don't lie, don't be unkind. Satan says just the opposite. We need to decide who to listen to every day.
2: Thanks, Grandma. I want to listen to God's voice.
3: Smart girl. You get that from your dad's side of the family, you know.
2: Oh, Grandma.
1: Jesus wants to be our friend. He has placed in our hearts a desire to share our deepest secrets and brightest hopes with Him. This program was brought to you by the Children's Ministries Department of the General Conference of Seventh-day Adventists. Welcome back to the program. I'm your host, Charles Mills. Our guest today, Dr. James Markham, founder, director of Heartwise Ministries. We're talking about angina. If you ever had that pain in the chest after exertion, you climb up a hill or you're walking fast or you're somehow exercising and there's this tightness in the chest, Dr. Markham says you might want to check with your doctor because that may be your heart saying, I'm not getting enough blood here. And of course, the blood is what's bringing in oxygen. And so it's basically saying, I am suffocating here and I need some help from you. And Dr. Markham, you're saying that there is help available. We can bring some healing to this and we can actually fix it. How do we do that?
0: That's correct. We defined earlier what angina is, a symptom when you're doing things.
1: Yeah.
0: We also found out that we want to get at the cause,
1: yes.
0: And the cause
1: yes.
0: is usually blockages in the arteries from fat in our diet. This guy, I'm going to call him Henry. We can't use his real name. But Henry came in and he had already had his bypass surgery. And he already had arteries that were totally clogged. Unfortunately, he didn't do some things that it took to keep the arteries healthy. And he had more angina. another doctor had done a stress test and it showed that part of his heart wasn't getting enough blood. He went back in to see if they could do any more procedures like we talked about.
1: Right.
0: But unfortunately, the arteries were too little. There was no procedures that could be done. Everything that was grafted. Unfortunately, one of his grafts was completely closed.
1: Oh.
0: And so he came to me and he could walk about maybe 20 to 30 steps without having a burning in his chest.
1: Oh.
0: And he stopped and usually the burning would go away and it went up into his neck. And he was only 55 years old.
1: Oh, that's awful.
0: Terrible
1: oh,
0: symptoms.
1: My.
0: And the doctor said, you know, he was already on all the right medicines. His heart was slowed. His blood pressure was good. He didn't have anemia. But he still had this terrible, terrible pain. Well, there's some new medicine that he was trying called ranolazine. And I said, well, you know, that medicine really doesn't help that much. But I said, let's see if we can get at the cause. And let's look at fat. Let's look at processed foods. Let's look at animals. The very thing that is putting fat in the arteries. And then I went back to the history of angina. And it really, the history goes back to 1879. Hmm. A doctor named Murrell first found out what angina was. And he found out that angina was the arteries getting smaller. And he figured out by just giving substance called nitrates, the arteries got bigger.
1: Right.
0: So this was known for long. And that's the whole basis from nitroglycerin. I said, well, we need to make the endothelium healthier. And he got interested. He says, well, how do you do that? I said, well, one of the ways is to quit smoking cigarettes. Have you done that? And he says, well, I'm down to two or three a day. I said, well, quit smoking cigarettes. That'll make the endothelium healthy. Mm-hmm. I said, another way we can do it is exercise. But we can't really do that right now because you're hurting. We don't want to precipitate a problem.
1: Right.
0: So he says, well, what else can I do? I said, well, did you know that fat in the body doesn't let the arteries all over get bigger? I go, sometimes it's not so much the blockage in the artery. It's well that the arteries can dilate when you exercise. Even if you have a 90% blockage, if the artery gets bigger when you exercise, that's good. So fat is really one of our enemies.
1: Hmm.
0: I also explained to him that people that take lots of animal-based protein, that makes chemicals also that hurts the endothelium. So really, animal-based products hurt the lining of the blood vessels. And he was in a desperate state. So I said, well, let's really work hard on eating what we call a plant-based diet. And specifically, I said, why don't you eat arugula three times a day? And he says, arugula? Why arugula? I said, well, that is a green that is full of nitrates. In fact, that has one of the highest nitrate of any green that's out there, even more nitrates than beets, which have been studied extensively. So he started eating arugula, a handful from a bag, three times a day. He also, more importantly, cut back his fats in the diet. And he was very, very motivated. At 55, he couldn't walk.
1: Oh,
0: he was already on all the medicines. The other doctors had sort of given up hope. So he started doing that, cut back his fat. I said, let's do a 10-day trial. So we did this for 10 days. And I sent him to some websites. And for those interested, there's a great website at plantpurenation.com that gives excellent suggestions on how to get this started for 10 days. He did that for 10 days.
1: Uh-huh.
0: He came back and he says, you know what? I was able to walk a lot better this week than last week. What else can I do? I said, well, you got the fat out. You got your nitrates. Then I want you to continue to walk till the pain hurts and stop.
1: Uh-huh.
0: And do that 10 to 15 times a day. So he started exercising. Well, when we exercise, when we move our circulation, even just a little bit, that blood moving through the artery seems to be very helpful. Now, he was already drinking enough water every day, didn't have to work on that. He was already working on rest. But the next thing we worked on is mental stress.
1: Hmm.
0: A lot of people don't realize how stress hurts our arteries. Well, when we're under stress, our body makes adrenaline, which makes the arteries smaller.
1: Right.
0: Adrenaline makes the blood pressure go up, which hurts the endothelium.
1: Sure.
0: We also make chemicals called cortisol. We also make chemicals of inflammation, and all of this damages the endothelium, so the endothelium doesn't work as well. So I said, well, here's one place to start. Why don't you start deep breathing, 10 minutes at least three times a day? He did that for a couple weeks, and you know, all of a sudden he could walk 6 minutes without having pain.
1: Oh, wow.
0: And I was very excited because he was actually doing these things. He was actually, and this took the first 4, 5, 6 months. And I said, well, do you want to take the next step? And he said, yes. I said, well, anything that lowers stress is going to help the arteries. You've learned about food stress and getting rid of animals and fat that caused the problem in the first place. You've learned about making the arteries bigger and some of these other lifestyle changes. But are you willing to do a little bit more about mental stress? And he says, well, I didn't think of it that way. And I said, well, there's science. And I asked him about his belief system. You know, there's science that says that people that have a belief system that gets into worship, that lowers the stress on the body at a genetic level. So we talked a little bit about his belief system. And yes, he had come from a belief system in the past, but was no longer practicing his belief system. I said, well, why don't you? He came from a Christian home. I said, well, why don't we get involved in Christianity again? So we started educating him on how to worship. You know, he started reading his Bible. He learned how to pray. He started making worship a part of every day, realizing that God is the ultimate healer. He didn't have to worry about this angina all the time, that he was going to give it to a higher power. And guess what? His angina continued to improve.
4: Wow.
0: Well, I told him about my trip to the Cleveland Clinic with Dr. Esselstyn, who wrote a really great book called Reversing Heart Disease. It's about 2007 when he wrote that book, right, about 10 years ago. Yeah. And it was all about plant-based nutrition, but I told him that there's so much more than that. And as he did this over the months and months that followed, his angina started to go away. And I'm glad to say that now he can walk 3 or 4 miles at a time without any angina at all. He's not to have any treatment that's needed since then. This has been going on for 6 years now. The story gets even better than Henry. Henry came to me after doing this for a while. He says, you know, now that I'm eating a plant-based diet, no fats, I've learned how to worship and depend on God and get the stress out of my life as I've started to exercise more. Is it possible for me to be off some medicines? And I said, well, let's give it a try. So he was eating the greens every day, making tons of nitrate. So we stopped his nitroglycerin. Uh-huh. Didn't need it anymore. His blood pressure was perfect. So we stopped one of his blood pressure medicines. Didn't need it anymore. So we slowly now, we're still in the weaning process. We've been able to wean off some of the medicines, which was decreasing the workload of his heart. So the nitrates, the stress reduction, the exercise, the lifestyle changes, the belief systems, the whole gamut, he was able to grow new blood vessels, make the ones that were blocked bigger, and actually remove plaque in his arteries. So I said, listen, I have this stress test that we did a few years ago, and it was positive. It showed that the part of heart's not getting. Would you be interested in doing a stress test again? And he said, boy, would I ever. So, you know, he wasn't having problems. There's really no reason to do it other than just to prove our point.
4: Right.
0: But he got on the treadmill, walked 10 minutes, and all the previous parts that used to not have blood got enough blood.
4: Oh, wow.
0: Now, Dr. Esselstyn has proved this has been the case in his research, but now I had a case firsthand that we went through the steps one step at a time, and it was possible in his case to reverse his heart disease, improve his symptoms, and he didn't need any more procedures, which was impossible to do at that point. So I tell my patients, you know, procedures are to treat symptoms. Yeah. And you have to have pretty serious symptoms to do the procedure. But then after that, we want to get at the cause. We want to look at the stressors. We want to look at the diet. We want to look at the belief systems. And then if we work on that one step at a time, that gives us our best bet to improve our lives and also get on the right page. Does this all make sense to you, Charles?
1: Oh, my. It makes marvelous sense. And listener, if you are someone who is suffering this way or you know someone who is suffering this way, there's your prescription. There it is. What that man did with Dr. Markham's guidance was save his life. He saved his own life by making these choices. And Dr. Markham, I happen to know that everything you told him, God has told us to do that in the Bible. Worship and what we're supposed to eat and how we're supposed to exercise and how we're supposed to lower our stress. God's biblical prescription is right there. You turned him from the world prescriptions to the heavenly prescriptions, and it literally saved his life. What a wonderful, wonderful story that is.
0: And I just want to thank my patient for allowing me to share this story today. There's a lot of articles out there and a lot of information that might not be accurate, but the stories that I get from the patients that follow some of the prescriptions in the Bible, that is the absolutely best way to go in treating and preventing disease.
1: Amen, Dr. Markham. 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Goodbye, everyone. 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

The wonderful things the Lord showed me of heaven, I cannot describe. I saw there tables of stone in which the names of the multitude of the redeemed were engraved in letters of gold. After we beheld the glory of the temple, we went out, and Jesus left us and went into the city. Soon we heard his lovely voice again saying, "Come, my people, you have come out of great tribulation and done my will, suffered for me. Come in to supper, for I myself will serve you." We shouted, "Alleluia! Glory!" and entered into the city. And I saw a table of pure silver. It was many miles in length, yet our eyes could extend over it. I saw the fruit of the tree of life, the manna, almonds, figs, pomegranates, grapes, and many other kinds of fruit. Then Jesus said, "You must go back to earth again and relate to others what I have revealed to you." Then an angel bore me gently down to this dark world. Sometimes I think I can stay here no longer. All things of earth look so dreary. I feel

Listen to these interesting words found in Hebrews 12 and verse 28. The Bible says, "Therefore, since we are receiving a kingdom which cannot be shaken, let us have grace by which we may serve God acceptably with reverence and godly fear." Now, one of the most frustrating things about life is the fact that you just can't count on anything. One day, your insurance policy covers earthquakes and wildfires, but the next day, when your house is actually a smoldering heap of ruins, you call the insurance company to put in your claim, and they tell you you're not covered because they canceled fire insurance 4 months ago. Or maybe your local government promised a freeze on property taxes, but now your bill's higher than ever, and you gotta think about moving. I personally remember taking a job on a temporary basis for 2 years. And when those 2 years were up, I was supposed to get promoted to the position I really wanted. But in the meantime, administration changed. And when the 2 years were up, the promises vanished into thin air. And like Jacob working for Rachel, I was told I would have to put in another 3 years at least at my current post. Whatever it is, sooner or later we all figure out that life is somewhere short of reliable. Situations change. Our health changes. People change. Millions of things can happen to us that we couldn't predict or plan for. And so for a lot of people, living life can be a bit of a white-knuckled experience, always trying to anticipate the unexpected and avoid the disastrous. But then, here in the Bible, we find this idea that's almost too good to be true. It says we're receiving a kingdom which cannot be shaken. It's a promise nobody can take from you. It's as solid as the ground you're standing on, unless, of course, you happen to live in Los Angeles, where the ground actually moves a little from time to time. But this promise never moves. In fact, in the book of Revelation chapter 21 and verse 5, God actually tells John to write the promise down. It's as good as done. Listen to this. In Revelation 21 and verse 5, the Bible says, "Behold, I make all things new. And he said to me, write, for these words are true and faithful." Frankly, it's more than a little refreshing to find something you can still count on. The writer of Hebrews is so confident in this promise that he actually writes in the present tense, even though we're not quite in heaven yet. He says we are receiving a kingdom, as if it's already done. And then he goes on to say what that means for your life today. Because it's all done, and because you have a rock-solid guarantee, then go out and live like it. Serve God acceptably with reverence and fear, he says. In other words, start living now like you're already there. Let the people living on your street see that you have something solid to stand on. And according to the Bible, that's a better way to live.

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1: Today's inspiration for living comes from the Gospel according to Matthew, chapter 5, beginning in verse 14. Listen to this. You are the light of the world. A city that is set on a hill cannot be hidden, nor do they light a lamp and put it under a basket, but on a lampstand. And it gives light to all who are in the house. Let your light so shine before men that they may see your good works and glorify your Father in heaven. You know, according to Jesus, there really is no such thing as private religion. Now, I know that in the 21st century, particularly in North America, we've neatly divided secular life from religious life. But you've got to ask yourself, what good is a religion that never leaves your house? If your beliefs don't permeate your everyday activities and filter down into everything you do, well, what's the point? Is religion really just a matter of personal philosophy? Well, not according to the Sermon on the Mount. In this famous passage, Jesus lays out very clearly what he expects from his followers. You, he says, are the light of the world. In some modern translations, it says, you are a light for all the world. And in that one short sentence, Jesus reveals his desires for your day-to-day life. If you've ever wondered what you're supposed to do with your day, well, here it is. If you've ever wondered what the purpose of your existence is, it's right here. You are the light of the world. Today, through you, the world is going to see Jesus. For just a moment, today, as they wander blindly through the darkness of a sin-sick planet, as they suffer through their disappointments and pain, the lights are suddenly going to go on for them as their daily agenda brushes up against yours. Try this, and I think it will change your outlook on the whole day. Every encounter, every person you meet, think of it as a divine appointment set up by God. Today, out of an overwhelming compassion for people, God is going to send you to show somebody what He's like. It might be the cashier at the grocery store, the clerk at the dry cleaners, or the hardworking people you dialogue with in a committee meeting. You are a special gift from God to those very people, a moment of light in an otherwise dark and painful world. And when your encounter is over, those people should have a reason to give praise to your Father in heaven. And that's just a better way to live.

After 6 weeks of student protests, the Chinese government mobilized troops into Tiananmen Square in Beijing on June the 3rd, 1989. Many died. Exact numbers are not known. And an enduring image from those protests is the picture of a man who became known as Tank Man, staring down a column of 18 tanks. That act of defiance took immense bravery. Sometimes you have to make a stand. 1 Corinthians 16:13 says, "Watch, stand fast in the faith, be brave, be strong." Faith in Jesus takes resoluteness. Choosing to surrender to Jesus and allow His will to be done calls you to deny your own will, to deny the crowd, and at times to confront your fears. Today, stand fast. And if you think a situation is just too much, remember that Jesus is willing to live His will in your life, and He'll do for you what you can't do for yourself. John Bradshaw, it is written.

When I think of how much he really loves me, my eyes fill up with tears, 'cause my God's kept me

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2: Welcome to American Indian Living. I'm Dr. David DeRose. Today we're speaking about a subject that generates lots of interest, both in Indian country and outside of it. It's a provocative subject, and it's one that is important for each one of us to address. The perspective comes to us today from Dr. William Hablitzel. Dr. Hablitzel is a specialist in internal medicine. He's got a fascinating career background, and he's got a new book out that is really the theme for today's show. Bill, it's great to have you with us on today's edition of American Indian Living.
3: I appreciate the invitation.
2: You know, a lot of people are raising their eyebrows. It's catching a lot of attention when they just see the title of your book. Tell us the book that we're using to introduce our listeners to this important topic.
3: Well, the title of the book is indeed, it sort of catches your eye, and the title of the book is Dying Was the Best Thing That Ever Happened to Me. And where the title comes from is an interaction that I had with a patient that has spanned a good part of my career. There is a gentleman that I met early in my practice career who was well-known in our community. He was at the top of his game socially, professionally. You'd recognize his picture in the newspaper and on the local television. And when I saw him in my office, this was probably the most successful man I had ever encountered. And I thought that, gee, that must also mean he's the happiest person I ever met, because I equated success with happiness. But, you know, I was never quite sure. I never really saw this man smile, at least a genuine smile. He had a nice practice rehearsed smile. Over the years, we got to know each other, but he was never a frequent flyer in the office. And a few years ago, he began experiencing some strange sensations in his chest. It wasn't pain. It wasn't discomfort. It was just a presence. Something was there that wasn't there before. He thought it was reflux, maybe a little indigestion, and began taking antacids.
2: So he's just basically treating himself.
3: Everywhere he went, there was a roll of antacids in his car, his office, his home. And his family was alarmed, his friends were alarmed, and they urged him to go see his doctor. And you know, he refused. He said, no, you know, he what it was, he'd take care of himself, you know, sort of a guy thing.
2: Right, right. Typical male response, right?
3: Well, after about a couple months of this, he did something curious one day. He was sitting in a meeting and again experienced this now very familiar sensation, which he had probably experienced thousands of times. But this time, he got up and he walked out of the meeting early. He never did things like that. He walked out to his car, drove across town, parked in a parking garage, walked to the hospital, stood in line in the emergency department. When it was his turn, he stood in front of the registration clerk, pointed to his chest and said, "I think there's something wrong with my heart." In that instant, he fell across her desk and died.
2: Whoa.
3: He was carried back into a trauma room. And sure enough, he was breathless, he was pulseless, he was dead. 10 minutes later, he had been resuscitated. 3 days later, he walked out of the hospital with an implantable defibrillator in his chest. 1 week later, he was standing in my office. When I walked into the examination room, there was no doubt in my mind that I was looking at a happy man. He was smiling. And he looked at me, and the first words out of his mouth were, "Dying was the best thing that ever happened to me."
2: Whoa. Okay. So we got
3: that's where the title comes from.
2: We got the picture. I mean, this is One of the most dramatic things that happens, of course, in medicine is, sudden cardiac death. And you had the privilege of, catching it early and using the defibrillators and basically saving this gentleman's life. But what did he mean by that? Dying was the best thing that ever happened to me. Why was this such a transforming experience, other than being thankful that, you guys had been used by the Creator or whatever to save him?
3: I think that's the magic of the story, and that's sort of the focus of the book, is that through life challenges, whether it be, in this case, a near-death experience, whether it's cancer, illness, family strife, losing a job, through challenge, I think we find incredible strength and incredible wisdom. And in this case, this gentleman, through this experience, I think he found the importance of the present moment. He had lived his life always looking at the future, another business acquisition, another task, another accomplishment. And he was one, like many people I see in my practice, often men, often executives or management or people that are always on the treadmill, that they're going to enjoy life later. I'll do that when I retire. I'll travel when I retire. Wow. I'll build that dream house when I have some more money or I have more time. And when you look to the future, you sort of miss what's in front of you.

0: present moment. And the miracle of his story is not that he was resuscitated, although that indeed is a miracle. Mm-hmm. The miracle is that, you know, this guy went for weeks, for months with these sensations. Why was it that that one moment in that morning he decided to do something about it?
1: Yeah, that is incredible.
0: The miracle is that he drove across town in many minutes, and it wasn't until he was standing in front of that registration clerk that something happened to him. You know, mm-hmm. why then? If this had happened any other place, any other time, he probably would never have survived. That's the true miracle.
1: Right.
0: And even more of a miracle is that he looked at me and he said, when I asked him, because you hear words like this, and these are pretty profound words, and I was shaken, and I asked him, what happened to you? We mm-hmm. all hear stories about people that talk about near-death experiences, about seeing light, walking into the light. He didn't describe that, but what he did describe was, he said he understood everything. He knew what he was supposed to be doing with his life. He knew what he needed to do to find happiness, and he knew how to get there. He quit his job. He went back to the classroom and is now teaching college classes, sharing wisdom with others, and he's mm-hmm. an incredibly happy person. And the benefit to us is that we don't have to have a near-death experience to grasp the importance of now, what mm-hmm. makes life meaningful. We can learn from this man.
1: No, I think this is a tremendous illustration, Dr. Hablitzel. Many of our listeners come from different spiritual backgrounds, whether they're traditional Native American beliefs, whether they're Christian, whatever the background is. And I think many are listening to the story that you've just shared, and it's obvious that you can see the Creator's hand in sparing this man's life. But at the same time, their faith traditions, their spiritual traditions, do have the sense that's often lost in the modern world of the importance of living one day at a time, living in this day. And so I think you're really calling us back to something that historically is within our roots, surely in Indian country and beyond in the Judeo-Christian tradition. But this is really, I think, an important message that we need in a society that sometimes seems, as you point out, so focused on what didn't happen in the past, the if-onlys, as well as, you know, what I'm going to do when I retire or when the, you know, kids are finally grown or whatever the scenario is. So help me with this, you know, and before we get, you know, deeper into these subjects, I'm always trying to be sensitive to our listeners who can't be with us for the whole hour. We've got a great hour with Dr. Hablitzel speaking about this theme. But, Bill, if they can't listen to the whole show today, some people are wanting information about your book. How do they get a copy of the book?
0: The book's actually the publication date. It's the end of the week. It's just coming out. It should be in stores now. But it's also available on our website, and that website is dyingwasthebestthing.com. And what's special about that site is your listeners can read a fascinating story, one that will actually bring meaning and maybe some healing to their life, and they won't have to spend a cent. If they have internet access, the website will email them the first chapter of the book along with the foreword and the introduction.
1: Oh, great.
0: And they can read a fascinating story about one of my first patients in medicine, a VA patient, who literally his lessons walk with me in every examination room I walk into.
1: Great. So dyingwasthebestthing.com. That will get us access to the first chapter of your book free of charge.
0: Correct. And there's information on how they can get the book if they can't find it at their local store. But it should be pretty much everywhere by now.
1: Okay, yeah. And, of course, those of you tuning in today, this is a pre-recorded show. So by the time this show is airing, you should be able to get a copy of Dr. Hablitzel's new book. It's published by Sunshine Ridge Publishing. The title, Dying Was the Best Thing That Ever Happened to Me, Stories of Healing and Wisdom.

0: long life's journey. Bill, I can spell your name quite easily because it's sitting right in front of me, but for the benefit of our listeners, you want to run through that spelling for them?
1: The spelling of the name is H-A-B, as in boy, L-I-T, Z as in zebra, E-L, and it's Hablitzel.
0: Hablitzel. I'm going to get it before we finish this this interview, Bill.
1: It's sort of a complicated name, but I figured if my mother was able to learn how to say it after 80 years, we can do it here in about 90.
0: Okay, good, good. Well, that's encouraging. Dr. Hablitzel is a internal medicine specialist. You currently are practicing in southwestern Ohio, is that correct?
1: Correct. I just recently moved my practice from suburban Cincinnati out to a small community in rural Ohio at the foothills of the Appalachians. And I spend my time between that practice and the University of Cincinnati at the College of Medicine, where I'm on the faculty there, and I work with medical residents and medical students.
0: Great, great. Actually, I did my internal medicine training not far from there at Wright State University.
1: Yes, it's our backyard.
0: Well, let's go back to the subject today. And, you know, for those of us who have not had a near-death experience, those of us who've never had the defibrillator used on us, what is it for someone who perhaps has lost track of those spiritual roots that may be in their heritage, and they're basically just kind of sucked up in the conventional wisdom pursuits of the majority culture here in North America? What kind of lessons do you have for them?
1: The lessons are diverse, and they're also very simple. And that gives us something that we can talk about here in the next segment.
0: Yeah, we've got to go through this because those of you who are not planning on having the defibrillator used on you in the near future, you still need these lessons. Dr. Hablitzel is going to be with us for the entire hour. I'm Dr. David DeRose. We've got a lot more coming up about spiritual meaning, living in the present. Dying was the best thing that ever happened to me. Stay tuned for more in just a couple minutes.
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0: Welcome back to American Indian Living. I'm Dr. David DeRose. We're speaking today with Dr. William Hablitzel. Dr. Hablitzel is with the University of Cincinnati. He is an internal medicine specialist, but through his experiences as a physician and as a healthcare provider in other settings that we'll learn about later in the show, Dr. Hablitzel has gained some insights into some of the spiritual traditions that are deeply rooted in Indian country as well as in other cultures. He's speaking to us today about information that's contained in his book, Dying Was the Best Thing That Ever Happened to Me. If you missed the first part of the show, the title story, Bill, why don't you just summarize very briefly for the benefit of those who are just coming to join us this segment.
1: The title story involves a gentleman that experienced sudden death, which is very common in our society with the prevalence of heart disease. And he just happened to have been in the emergency department when this happened, and he was taken care of, he was revived, but through that experience he found great wisdom and meaning in his life and told me in the first day that I saw him afterwards that dying was the best thing that ever happened to him.
0: You know, these moments of truth, of insight, that really connect us with the spiritual realities of life are powerful. And today's show, we're trying to help people have an easier way than going through a near-death experience to kind of tap into these things that maybe their parents, grandparents, their elders, whoever it was, may have shared with them in the past, and they really got just caught up in the world that we live in, the kind of values that tend to surround us, and they kind of lost sight of some of those spiritual things. Bill, we want to speak about some of the lessons that you bring out in your book, and you know, one of them that you and I have talked about is, I think, really resonates in Indian country, this whole aspect of giving. Tell us a little bit about giving and gratitude and how all this can help us in the short term with these important tasks.
1: Giving is one of the most powerful, not only teachers, but one of the most powerful tools that we have of getting into the present moment, embracing it, and finding in that moment happiness. I always equated giving with giving some money to a charity, maybe volunteering some time. I never really appreciated the power of giving until I started seeing it at work in the lives around me. And there's an old proverb that states, when the student is ready, the teacher will appear. I think it's very true that you mentioned that relatives, and we've had many teachers, and often we sort of ignored the lessons. Mm-hmm. And it's not until we're ready to really be willing to step back and see the lesson and absorb it that we're able to really appreciate it, maybe incorporate it into our life. And such was the case with giving in my life. I have a patient that came to see me one day that had some vague abdominal discomfort, more of a tingling, numbing sensation in the upper abdomen. The description of it wasn't something that made me very concerned because it seemed very superficial. But when I lifted up this lady's shirt, I was shocked with what I saw. There was a fairly recent scar. It was a surgical scar, you know, the telltale railroad track, and it stretched from the middle of her abdomen all the way around her back to the middle of her back.
0: Whoa.
1: And it literally looked like someone tried to cut her in two with a chainsaw. And I jumped back, and I said, my goodness, what has happened to you? And she matter-of-factly looked at me, and she said, oh, that. I gave my kidney to my brother-in-law.
0: Huh.
1: And I was stunned. I was astonished, and I had to sit down. And I spent many minutes talking with her about this. And I said, you know, this is one of the most generous things I think I've ever heard. And she looked at me and she said, oh, no. She said, it was my brother-in-law that had the hard part. He accepted my gift. And it wasn't until I have gone through this that I've ever had the opportunity to really give something substantial in my life. I was able to give of myself. I've never done that, and I found that I've never been happier.
0: Mm.
1: This is one of my teachers, and she spoke of the power of giving, and she's absolutely right that in the moment that we give, we can find extreme happiness, extreme meaning. And how long that lasts is up to us. It's a choice. We don't have to give away a kidney. We don't have to give away a lot of money. We can give our life away. We can give ourselves away. We can answer the telephone in a pleasant voice. We can give a generous tip at the restaurant. Mm-hmm. We can mow the lady's lawn down the street that may be alone and may be having difficulty. And in that moment, we're going to find happiness. And so, you know, so that's a very powerful lesson, that of giving.
0: You know, Dr. Havlitzel, what you're sharing, at least, you know, I know many of our listeners are listening and they're saying, you know, I can relate to that, you know, as a Muslim or as a Christian or as a, you know, from my traditional Native American perspective. And I mention all those. I mean, even though the show is especially designed for a Native American audience, we know that people from all kinds of different backgrounds are tuning into this show as we're on many, many stations throughout the country. But at the same time, even though there are these faith traditions, whatever they might be, spiritual traditions in the community, the tribe, whatever it might be, that people can say, well, yes, this is, I can relate to this. This sounds very familiar. At the same time, there's this other aspect of living, Bill, and, you know, most of us have been taught to, you know, to try to make things comfortable for ourselves, you know, try to make things familiar, make things safe. And when you start talking about giving, I mean, especially something of the magnitude of giving your kidney, whatever it might be, I mean, dramatic, selfless gifts, these things really are often are very uncertain. We're paving new ground, and that would seem, many people from a kind of contemporary culture would say, well, how could this really help us? I mean, how do you deal with that kind of contrast in ways of looking at things?
1: Uncertainty is a precious gift that we have. It's a concept that no matter what your spiritual or religious background is, it's something that in the physical world, we have to deal with uncertainty. There's no guarantee of tomorrow. Mm-hmm. Life can change in the blink of an eye. And when we're able to sort of slow the treadmill of our daily life down a little bit, maybe find some quiet, and so we can listen to that voice that speaks to us, and we appreciate more that, you know, there is no guarantee of tomorrow. All I have is today. To make today the best I can make it, this is where I will find happiness. So, you know, we can actually look at uncertainty then as a very powerful reminder of why we need to stay in the present moment.
0: Hmm. So most people go through life with a set of scripts. They have in their mind from growing up, well, this is what success is like. This is what will bring happiness if I enter into this, either area of work, or I end up having a family or so many children or whatever it might be. And so we have these scripts that are written out going way out into the future, and we think that we'll be happiest if that script is played out. And what I hear you saying is those deviations from the script, those things that happen that we wouldn't choose, maybe some of the things that are really the most valuable as far as helping us treasure the moments that we're given.
1: Indeed. And that that journey into uncertainty, which is really a journey into our physical lives, because we don't know what tomorrow will bring, mm-hmm. can be very exciting and can be filled with incredible lessons. And we can find incredible meaning and happiness. But it takes a little bit of courage. We have to be willing to be able to accept that opportunity and to walk that path. You know, it's that concept of the road less traveled mm-hmm. That can make incredible difference in our lives. And certainly, some of the concepts that we've talked about and some of the lessons that my teachers, my patients have taught me are certainly not things we learn in medical school.
0: No, definitely not. Dr. Bill Hablitzel is the author of Dying Was the Best Thing That Ever Happened to Me. We're going to have Dr. Hablitzel with us for the rest of the show. We've got another half ahead of us. More important information that's going to help you tap into your spiritual roots. Some powerful insights from Dr. Hablitzel's patients as contained in his book. Stay tuned for more. We'll be back.
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0: Welcome to our second half of today's edition of American Indian Living. I'm Dr. David DeRose. We're speaking about living in the moment, insights that are coming to us from Dr. Bill Hablitzel. Dr. Hablitzel, if you're puzzled by why I say his name different ways throughout the show, it's because I myself have trouble with that name, Bill, and you told me that's not a unique problem.
1: No, it's I hear several variations, and they're all fine.
0: Okay, but however you pronounce it, it's spelled H-A-B as in boy, L-I-T-Z-E-L. And you want to know that name because his new book that's out is called Dying Was the Best Thing That Ever Happened to Me. If they can't remember how to spell your name, what key words do they need to remember to get to your website, Bill?
1: I think, you know, just search on Google, Dying Was the Best Thing, and you're gonna bring up our site. Actually, there is a site, dyingwasthebestthing.com, in which they can have the first, your listeners can have the first chapter of the book emailed to them and read an incredible, healing, and powerful story about a man named Roger, who was a teacher of mine, one of my first teachers as a doctor.
0: Great, great. We're talking about these lessons that we can learn, and you know, the title story, as we've mentioned a couple of times, comes from the story of a man who did not actually die in the truest sense of the word. He did have a terminal event, sudden cardiac death. He was resuscitated, so he was not actually buried, and he didn't come back to this world as a spirit and say dying was the best thing that ever happened to me. This was a true life experience that that you shared in as this gentleman's physician. But we've been saying, how can we learn lessons like the importance of living in the present without going through such a traumatic event in our life? You shared with us a couple of things, Bill, already. One was the whole aspect of giving. When we give, this helps us to really enter into the full potential we have of living in the present. You mentioned treasuring uncertainty, valuing that, because uncertainty as it creeps into our life seems to maybe derail our plans. It really may be opening up new vistas where we can really appreciate and live in the present. But you are not just writing from the standpoint of an observer as a physician, but you have your own life journey that I think is a fascinating story, and many of our listeners can relate to, because you did not start life, if I understand your story right, you know, out of the crib. You didn't have a stethoscope on in a doctor's bag. Is that correct?
1: That's correct. Although very early on, you know, I always thought I wanted to do medicine. Mm-hmm. And that was sort of my goal growing up and going through high school. And when I got to college, I think there was some uncertainty, there's that word again, as to mm-hmm. what my path should be. And, you know, youth, you know, sometimes as in our inexperience of youth, we have to learn some lessons. And so I chose a different route. And when I was in college, I just didn't feel inspired. And in that first year of college, I began exploring other things. And I was reading my hometown newspaper one day while I was actually waiting for a calculus exam at my university, that our local community was recruiting volunteers for their fire department, that they had just started an ambulance service and they needed more help. And that sort of appealed to me. I said, gee, you know, I've been interested in medicine, but I really don't know if I can really handle patients or sick people, or I don't know if I can do this. Mm-hmm. So I investigated becoming a volunteer in the fire department, and I became an EMT, which is an emergency medical technician, to work on the ambulance, and became a volunteer firefighter. And I really, it was one of my first experiences with really giving and being of service to others, mm-hmm. and it really appealed to me. We didn't have advanced life support in our community, and we had a rare opportunity for several of us to be trained as paramedics, and I just jumped at the opportunity. It was mm-hmm. It was part of that uncertainty of that journey that we spoke about, that, you know, I wasn't sure if this is the path I wanted to take, but I knew it was a path that would be different for me. So I became a paramedic, and what I thought was going to be maybe a few months away from college turned out to be much more, because I was offered a job as a full-time firefighter paramedic in my hometown, mm-hmm. and I was among the first group of paramedics we had in the community. And I did that for about 5 years. And it was, I met incredible people, incredible teachers in the back of an ambulance. And you really see life stripped down to its essence when you're dealing with someone hurt or injured or seriously ill in the back of an ambulance or in a burning house. And I had an opportunity to encounter fear in my life, going through the fire academy and doing things that, you know, I really didn't think I was going to like. I'm not much on heights, and here I was on top of these ladders. But after a few years of that, one of the chiefs came to me one day after we had a very difficult run, and the gentleman that we went to help didn't survive, and he had very small children that was there, and they sort of saw this whole thing, and that sort of bothered me. He put a hand on my knee, and he said, you know, what are you still doing here? And I looked at him and said, well, it's not time to go home yet. I said, no, not that. I mean, what are you doing here in this work, in this place? And he said, maybe you can do more. And that sort of struck a chord with me that, you know, I realized then that the journey that I had set out on years earlier, I was really, excuse me, on the same journey. I was just taking a different route to get there. So I went back to school, and college seemed so much easier the second time around. I knew where I wanted to be and where I was going. So, you know, I went to medical school just very close to my hometown. I still lived in the community. And it wasn't until I finished medical school that I left my community and went down to Cincinnati to do my residency. From there, I joined the faculty at the University of Cincinnati, and I've been there ever since, teaching and, more importantly, learning from these wonderful students and these wonderful patients.
0: I mean, this is a great story that I think resonates throughout Indian country, Bill. I mean, because, you know, there are many, many stories. I mean, not just among Native Americans, but among, you know, people of every population group. I mean, when we're young, we often make decisions that even lead us away from maybe the calling we had sensed, the vision we had for our life, maybe, you know, what our elders told us we were, you know, best suited to do, how we could best give back to the community, whatever the things that were instilled in us, either through our own minds, through power outside of us, through individuals, through the creator, whatever people want to term it. And, you know, you tell this story of how really the things that made some people have looked like detours really were part of the process that made you the insightful and effective physician that you are.
1: I am convinced that the twists and turns that occur in life it's part of the path, it's part of the plan, and we need to be open to that. And again, you know, traditionally in medicine, docs, we are not trained to be very open people. We're sort of trained to be very rigid. We like history. We like to do things the way we've always done things before. And it's sort of hard to be open to new things and new possibilities. But until we are, we really can't experience just the extreme joy there is in life.
0: You know, important message, Dr. Hablitzel, sharing with you. Those of you tuning in today, if you feel like you've put some of your plans, some of your vision on hold because of other things, it's not too late to maybe pursue the very thing that you've been called to do. Bill, one of the other issues that you deal with in your book is this whole aspect that every single one of us has an influence on one another. We all have, you know, some people have used the term energy, other people have used the term influence, others use, you know, atmosphere. Tell us a little bit about that concept and why it's so important.
1: I think it's an incredibly important concept, one that I see every day in my life and in my patients' lives, but I didn't always appreciate it. There's certainly an energy or something about all of us that affects others, we all know people that can walk into a room and just brighten everything up. People you just really like to be around. You know, they're the hit of the party. And we also know the opposite. We know people that can walk in a room and everyone sort of feels down and say, oh, not this person again. You know, I got to get out of here. You know, what could cause that if not a field of energy or, you know, an atmosphere? And it's not only what people or things can exert, but it's the fact that it can change us. You know, the energy that surrounds us can change us. And I found that the energy that surrounds us can profoundly change our lives of how we feel. And much of that comes down to a choice. How many times do we hear in medicine where people come see us and they'll say, I'm having trouble sleeping. I just can't sleep. I go to bed and I toss and I turn. There's stuff in my mind. And I ask them, you know, what do you do before you go to bed? And in medicine, we're taught to think about in terms of chemicals, and we talk about caffeine, and we talk about medications that they may be on. But there's something more subtle, and I think much more powerful, and that's the energy or the environment that we surround ourselves in. So I often hear that, what do you do before you go to bed? And many people tell me they watch the evening news. And there, in a half hour, they hear about all the crime and all the violence in their community. They hear about the failing economy and the rising gasoline prices that we're not going to be able to afford to survive next month. We even hear about bird flu that's going to, you know, ravage our society. And we hear all this stuff, and that's the environment that we invite into our lives. And then we go to bed, and we think we're going to sleep. We have a choice. We have a choice to turn that switch off and maybe listen to some soft music, reading an inspirational book, or that's even more powerful, finding some moments of silence and reflecting upon ourselves.
0: I mean, excellent observations, Dr. Hablitzel. We're going to be back with our final segment with Dr. Hablitzel. He's the author of Dying Was the Best Thing That Ever Happened to Me. You can get more information about his book at dyingwasthebestthing.com. But we've got more. We've got some more important insights that can help you and those that you love. Don't miss our final segment of today's edition of American Indian Living. We'll be back in just a couple of minutes.
2: 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That's 1-800-775-4673. 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
18: Hey, Duncan, get over here. 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
19: I am.
18: Well, closer. Come on. 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Excuse me. Duncan, you're blocking me out.
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18: Not today.
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18: Sorry. 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
18: Too bad.
19: Mommy would let me.
18: Well, she's not here, okay? 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
0: Welcome to our final segment of today's edition of American Indian Living. I'm Dr. David DeRose. Dr. William Hablitzel, he's our guest, the author of Dying Was the Best Thing That Ever Happened to Me. He's sharing with us stories, insights from his years as a physician and EMT, paramedic, that have really given him insights into the importance of living one day at a time. And regardless of where you are today throughout Indian country, or whether you're listening today, you don't have Native American roots, I think the concepts that Dr. Hablitzel is sharing resonate with people from a variety of spiritual traditions, and we're gaining some important insights that really help us say what's really important, what am I focusing on, where am I really channeling my energies. You know, we left off our last segment by speaking about that whole concept of energy, atmosphere, our unconscious influence, if you will. And really, you were kind of bridging, at least as I heard your explanation, Bill, with the whole, you know, psychological, what we call, you know, this kind of psychophysical connection where the mind is affecting the body. You talked about the scenario of people who are restless, agitated, can't sleep, and encouraging them to turn off that TV well before going to bed. We've got so many inputs, though, that seem to overstimulate us. And can we say, Bill, if the TV, if you're not watching TV, that everything else is pretty much fair game, is going to be good for helping you live in the moment?
1: I think there are many examples of ways that we can help purify, if you will, our environment, or at least find a higher energy around us. Television can be one. We can there is very good television out there. I think we have to be. Look, unfortunately, bad news sells newspapers, and that's there's an energy to that bad news, and it influences it. It affects us. The movies we watch. There's been abundance of studies, you know, and I have to get the doctor part of me in there because I was trained to look at studies, and there's abundance of studies that look at violence in movies that we watch, or even now violent video games, looking at children and adolescents, and that can relate to aggressive behavior. And so, you know, these are choices of things that we do. Other things that we can do.
0: Well, let me just stop you there. You know, sure. Excuse me, Bill, because I think this is really a key issue that you're highlighting here. You know, a lot of people say these things are just innocent entertainment, it's just recreation. And what you're saying from the standpoint of a physician and someone who's very focused on trying to help us get the most out of life, that a lot of these things are really these violent video games, violent movies, television are counterproductive. Am I hearing you right?
1: I think they're extremely counterproductive. I believe in many ways that what we think about happens. At least what we think about influences the way we feel. And so if you are playing a violent video game, during those moments that you're playing that, this is what's in your thoughts. And I don't think we can find happiness there. And it's, unfortunately, many of our youth are involved in this and don't have the experience yet in selecting their activities, and sometimes I think make it on a path in their life that years later they would choose differently.
0: So when we talk about better options for youth, I mean, one of the senses I get from your book and from the interview today is maybe the optimal thing would be to try to encourage our youth to get involved in some social project, a community activity. Are these the kind of things that might be some of the optimal things for young people?
1: I think that would be a great use of time. We've discussed about the power of giving. So, you know, you get involved in some of these social programs. You not only, you know, you get to experience that giving, but, you know, you can also, I hate to say the words do nothing, but in many ways, finding silence, finding quiet, finding solitude. I do that out in nature. I'm big on birds, and I'll just go out in the woods and I'll sit. And I find there that in that quiet, you know, the voice inside me speaks to me louder there. And I really feel energized, and I really feel a higher level of energy about me. I feel happier. And when I leave, I can go back into my professional world, and I take a part of that with me. And it makes me happier, and I'm able to help others. So, you know, a few minutes every day, I think it's important that we find some quiet time to sort of shut out the outside world. And I think that some call this meditation, some call this prayer, some call it just being quiet. And I think it's an important thing that we can do for our physical and for our emotional health.
0: No, this is a powerful concept, and of course, you know, deeply rooted in Indian country. I mean, perhaps one of the most familiar examples of it outside of Indian country is the concept of the vision quest. I mean, getting out away from things in nature, communing with the Creator, and having a clear sense, being given a clear sense of purpose and meaning for life. But you know, as you point out, Bill, this is something that, you know, can be done on a recurrent basis, and this isn't foreign to any of the spiritual traditions, whether they're indigenous Native American traditions or otherwise. This concept, though, is in vast contrast to what we see in contemporary culture. I mean, most people in contemporary culture, if you said, boy, I had a great weekend, I went out in nature and reflected, and they say, boy, you know, listen, if you had that, if you had nothing to do, I mean, give me a call, you know, we go out to a show, I mean, great, you know, movies are playing this, we go out to eat, whatever, the disco, or whatever the list is. It seems that modern culture wants to tell us if we're not doing something, if we're not busy all the time, we're missing out on something. Did you find that is a common theme as you encounter people?
1: Yes, indeed. It's and I think it's part of our journey, part of our understanding of what's important. And I've had the benefit of seeing many people around me sort of chase our modern lifestyle and measure happiness with acquisitions and stuff that we accumulate that we're certainly not going to take it with us. We didn't come into this world with it. We're not going to take it with us. And sometimes, you know, this is a process. We have a lifetime to learn this, and I think that's part of what we're here for is to learn that. But I'm in a position, and I want to share with others the concept that, you know, we can learn from others. We can learn the lessons that others have learned about the importance of now, the importance of finding quiet, the importance of giving, the importance of gratitude. We can learn that through the trials and challenges of others without having to go through that challenge ourselves if we're willing to be open and accept that possibility.
0: You do talk a lot about gratitude. I'm aware of that, Bill. How do you help someone cultivate that attitude when the world would say you're going through really bad stuff? Maybe it's a critical illness, maybe the death of a loved one. How can someone cultivate gratitude even in those very sad situations, if you will?
1: Well, we can certainly be sad when a loved one or a friend may be ill, or maybe even when we lose them. But we also need to take a sort of a step back and look at the big picture, in that we've been blessed with perhaps years, perhaps a lifetime, with that individual's influence in our life, and they're part of us now, and we can be there can be a lot of gratitude for that. If we step back and look around us, we can find gratitude everywhere, and that gratitude sort of is what sort of the fuel that generates the energy of our lives. And I think it's a very important concept, that gratitude is there.
0: Very good. I mean, Bill, it's been a tremendous program. I've enjoyed doing it with you. Dr. Hablitzel, he's the author of Dying Was the Best Thing That Ever Happened to Me, Stories of Healing and Wisdom, A Long Life's Journey. It is available at the airtime of this show. You can get more information and a free chapter of the book by going to Dr. Hablitzel's website, dyingwasthebestthing.com. Bill, any final words of wisdom as we close out today's show?
1: I encourage everyone to be aware of the teachers around them and to embrace those lessons and incorporate them into their life and find happiness.
0: Thanks so much, Dr. William Hablitzel. I'm Dr. David DeRose with American Indian Living. For all of us, wishing you the very best of health.

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1: Today's Bible passage comes to us from the book of Genesis, chapter 1, beginning in verse 27. The Bible says, "So God created man in his own image. In the image of God he created him, male and female he created them. Then God blessed them, and God said to them, 'Be fruitful and multiply. Fill the earth and subdue it. Have dominion over the fish of the sea, over the birds of the air, and over every living thing that moves on the earth.'" I was reading a book written by a prominent atheist the other day when I suddenly came across something I found surprising from someone who believes in hard, cold rationalism and the development of living things from the process of natural selection. This guy was reminiscing about making a model of a Chinese junk, you know, those little Chinese sailboats. He was making one out of paper when he was a kid. Now, the part that surprised me was found in this quote by that author, so listen carefully. "It is quite a complicated recipe, involving 32 folding or similar operations. The end result, the Chinese junk itself, is a pleasing object." Now, I don't know if you caught that, but don't forget who wrote that, a man who believes that all life is the result of natural selection, the old Darwinian model of survival of the fittest. And that model teaches that as living creatures find certain genetic mutations advantageous, well, those mutations become a part of the genetic code. As a result, everything we are and everything we do has a natural purpose, or at least it did at some point in our early development. Now, here's the really puzzling part. Why in the world did that man find that paper model pleasing? Now, don't forget, a piece of art doesn't really serve any functional purpose in the preservation of life. So, why do we find the creations of our hands deeply satisfying? Now, I'm sure that the evolutionist can find some sort of abstract reason for the pleasure we get from art, but usually the explanations I've seen are highly subjective guesswork. When the Darwinians try to explain things like love or art or our higher level emotions, they have to do a lot of guessing, and they never seem to come to any satisfactory conclusion. And the reason's simple. There are no convincing, demonstrable, survival of the fittest explanations for the pleasure we feel when we hear something like a really good orchestral masterpiece. It may just be that the Bible was telling the truth all along. We are made in the image of God, who himself takes great pleasure in creating things. And that brings me to the subject of daily living. As you face your mundane tasks today, ask yourself why you find those things boring and repetitive. Why is it you'd rather be doing something innovative, something new and creative? Why do new ideas excite you, and why do you derive pleasure when you make something really nice? If you start to put your life in perspective and you become really aware of the role you play on planet Earth, everything you do becomes an act of worship,

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1: The learned counsel for the prosecution is indeed a scholar and cunning, but the prisoner by no means has admitted his guilt. Neither has the servant Saul of Tarsus proved the prisoner guilty. True, he spoke some clever words that most certainly did impress the spectators. Nevertheless, I am innocent of the charge of blasphemy.
2: Upon what basis do you claim innocence?
1: Upon what basis do you claim my guilt?
2: With His Highness' permission, I should like to call several wise and prudent men from various parts of the world to testify against my worthy opponent, Stephen.
3: The request is granted.
2: Will the men who agree to testify please take their places in the witness box? Your Highness, these men know scriptures. They know the fine points of law. They will, without a doubt, convict the prisoner. A quick verdict by you, Your Highness, and Stephen will be stoned to death. Within the hour.
4: You will be made a member of the Sanhedrin for your handling of this case.
2: Thank you, Your Highness. I see the four witnesses are ready. First, I shall call upon the student of Scripture from... Thank you, all four of you. Your Highness, members of the Sanhedrin and good people of Israel... I call upon all of you to consider the excellent testimony of these four men. They have proved beyond a shadow of a doubt that Stephen is guilty of blasphemy. The four men spoke truth. Therefore, Your Highness, I request...
1: I myself agree to almost everything the four men said, even to the points of law. But every accused man is innocent until found guilty. Every accused man has the right to a fair and just trial.
4: All right, Scribe.
5: Has the prisoner anything to say in defense of himself?
1: I do. The composite testimony of the four men amounted simply to the fact that Jesus of Nazareth did claim to be the Son of God. He was crucified, died, was buried, and resurrected the third day. He did ascend into heaven, leaving 11 disciples with the power to do great things in his name, even to the resurrection of the dead. Many others of his followers do mighty works. Their power comes from the Holy Spirit sent down upon them by Jesus.
2: You do mighty miracles, claiming to have power equal to God. That is blasphemy.
1: I do what I do in the name of Jesus, with power from the Holy Spirit. That is not blasphemy.
2: Jesus claimed to be God. You call upon his name.
1: The person Jesus is not on trial. I am. I am an ordinary person, claiming no more power of myself than any other man. I heard the voice of the Spirit speaking to my heart. I listened and accepted Jesus as my friend and Savior. All the wisdom, all the power that I have or ever shall have is a free gift from Jesus, born of love. He will do the same for you, Saul of Tarsus, and for everyone here, for everyone everywhere. All anyone need do is stop and listen. The Spirit will speak to your heart. Heed its pleadings, and you shall become a power and a glory to the God of heaven.
4: That was a convincing defense. What shall I do now?
2: Dismiss the court until morning. I shall have to prepare more evidence.
3: Scribe, dismiss the court till tomorrow.
2: Yes. The Roman authorities are taken care of?
3: Yes, but it cost a lot of money this time. A whole lot. See me before you do anything else.
2: Yes, Your Highness. Wish to see me, Your Highness?
3: Yes, Saul. You're acquainted with my father-in-law, Annas.
2: Oh, by sight and reputation. Greetings, Annas.
3: See, Annas, I told you people respect you more than they do me.
2: I respect age as well as position, Your Highness.
6: You have a ready answer for everything. You will go far, my boy.
3: His Highness and I have conferred and come to the conclusion that there is no refuting the clear, calm wisdom of Stephen.
4: Yet we must make an example of him so that others will fear to adopt his belief.
2: Also, priestly hatred and godly indignation must have its revenge.
6: You are outspoken, young man.
2: To have people think so has its definite advantages, Annas.
6: Yes.
2: What would His Highness have me do to ensure Stephen is an example?
4: Get witnesses who will testify that they actually heard Stephen utter blasphemous words against God and the temple. Can you?
2: For money, I can get men who will testify to anything.
4: The temple treasury is at your disposal.